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0: 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My name is Sharon, and this is Modern Music of the 80s. Today we have a lot of classics on tap for you, and we're going to start off with some modern music by Bebop Deluxe.
1: Never always has been, and there's nothing we can do about it.

Well, those were the Go-Go's doing Our Lips Are Sealed. We also heard from Missing Persons before that doing Destination Unknown. Anything Box did Living in Oblivion, and we heard from M doing Made in Munich. And we started off that set with the Bebop Deluxe doing Modern Music on My Radio from back in, well, I don't remember when that one came out, but it was definitely in the 80s. Well, next up, we have something by Kinky. It's a cover of Mexican Radio.

And that was Boy George and the Culture Club doing Church of the Poison Mind. We also heard from Calvin Harris doing Acceptable in the 80s. Bananarama before that doing Love, Truth, and Honesty. And The Police doing de-do-do-do, de-da-da-da. And we heard from The Tubes before that doing Prime Time. And we started off with Kinky doing a cover of Mexican Radio. Well, next up is something by The Producers. Hey!

0: Lies by the Thompson Twins. We also heard from Joe Jackson. Is she really going out with him? Elvis Costello did Welcome to the Working Week, and we started off with the producers doing What's He Got. Well, thanks so much for tuning in to listeners supported Glacier City Radio. My name is Sharon. This is Modern Music of the 80s, and we'll be right back.
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And those are the Undertones doing It's Going to Happen. Then before that was The Clash doing Rock the Casbah, Felony the Fanatic, and the B-52 started off the second hour with Private Idaho. Well, thanks so much for staying tuned to listener-supported Glacier City Radio. My name is Sharon, and this is Modern Music of the 80s, and we've been doing a lot of classics. Next up is a cover from a group called All, and it's Rebel Yell.

those were the B-52s doing 52 Girls. We also heard from the Culture Club doing I'll Tumble For You. And M did Pop Music, the Devo remix. And we also heard from Con Can doing I Beg Your Pardon. I Never Promised You a Rose Garden. That was an old title from a country song, wasn't it? Anyway, we started off with a cover of Rebel Yell done by the band called All. And next up, we have the extended mix of Hot, Hot, Hot by The Cure.

And that was Devo doing Big Mess. Before that, we heard from OXO doing Whirly Girl. Another one from Devo before that, Working in the Coal Mine. We also heard from The Vapors doing Turning Japanese, Missing Persons doing Walking in L.A., and we started off with The Cure doing the extended mix of Hot, Hot, Hot. Well, I really appreciate you tuning in today to Modern Music of the 80s. I'm going to end with a song by The Reels. Plastic Pop at the beginning of my set was by The Reels, and this is one of their B-sides. It's called Live a Laugh Away.

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0: Sounds wild. Hi, I'm Riley Woodford for the Alaska Department of Fish and Game. Springtime in Anchorage and fragrant white blossoms cover the city's many ornamental choke cherry trees. Also known as European bird cherry trees, these ornamentals have been introduced to Alaska. In summer, the blossoms turn to berries that feed birds like Bohemian waxwings. The berries are harmless to birds, but under certain conditions, these plants can become poisonous to ruminants, animals like deer and moose. This past winter, in January and February, 3 yearling moose were poisoned by these introduced chokecherry trees.
1: Many plants produce toxins, but some produce toxins at certain times of the year, some under certain conditions, and some just in certain parts of the plant. When willows are browsed heavily by animals or by insects, the plants produce tannins that make their leaves less digestible. It's a defense against the browsers. Chokecherry trees are not toxic all the time, but poisonous cyanide compounds are produced and build up when the plants freeze, and especially during freezing and thawing cycles. Toxins are concentrated in the tips of the branches.
0: Ruminants have multi-chambered stomachs, and as they digest the toxic-laden stems, cyanide is released. The moose absorb it and can die within hours. Fish and Game veterinarian Kimberly Beckman said it's possible that hungry moose may die every winter or spring from this kind of poisoning, but because animals are not usually tested, it's assumed they died of starvation or other causes. I'm Riley Woodford.
1: And I'm Ann Sutton.
0: Sounds Wild is brought to you by the Alaska Department of Fish and Game.

0: Prague is Alive, New Progressive Rock, 20th Century Prague, and Classic Jazz Rock Fusion. Many people think that the era of progressive rock music has long since passed and that weird psychedelic folk symphonic jazz rock fusion stuff died out somewhere in the late 1970s. Prague is Alive is here to show you otherwise. Saturday night at 10 p.m. here on KEUL Girdwood.
1: You can't touch this. You can't touch this. You can't touch this.

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I know you wonder why, after all this time, should we keep going through it? I know my foolish pride gets the best of me. Why cannot say? But I'll put it all aside if you'll just hold on. Don't let it slip away.

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But for those of you that weren't, my name is Phillips. It's not my real name. My real name is Zipper. When I got into this business, I had to change it. I couldn't see in one of those trade magazines, you know, Zipper opens in Chicago. And I come from Utah. You ever been to Utah? Why? Out where the men are men and the sheep are all nervous. The only place we get virgin wool from is from the sheep that can outrun the Mormons and the Republicans. Utah's the kind of place where rolling your own is regarded as a form of incest. Takes three frogs to stay alive, and two of them gotta be doctors. It's a fact.

sitting next to me is named Martin Grosswet. You heard him the last time we were up here. He's a great musician from Massachusetts. Become a rumor in his own time, Martin Grosswet has. Music runs in his family. When he was 3 years old, his mother bought him a drum and told him to beat it. Martin Grosswet wanted to learn to play the fiddle. He wanted to play the violin and be a concert violinist and take lessons on it every day, but his mother said no. Didn't want the neighbors to know they were Jewish. Besides, she said, you go down and play in low bars and dives and saloons on your guitar and on your dobro and on your five-string banjo, you can bring home some extra money. Besides which, you get to know your father a little bit better.

Now, if you've never been out to Utah, folks, I don't want you to pay any attention to that last dobro break, by the way. If you've never been out to Utah, you probably don't know nothing about us or our ways or anybody that was ever born there of any historical repute. I will tell you, though, about one person that was born out there that you may have heard of if you read the newspapers. See, down in the middle of Utah, there's a coal mine county called Carbon County. Price, Castlegate, Schofield, Emery. There was a guy who worked down there for many years. He used to haul dynamite up to the mines every morning for blasting. Take 40 sticks of dynamite, put it in his mule saddlebags. He had one of these big old Rocky Mountain Canaries, what we call a mule. And he'd haul it up to the mines at 6 o'clock every morning. One time we had a real bad electrical storm and all dynamite went off at the same time. Blew a hole in the ground 40 feet deep. And all they ever found in that hole was that fella's hat and that mule's ass. But I tell you, folks, this plastic surgery is a wonderful thing. The plastic surgeons gathered up what was left and worked on it for 3 years. Today, that man is the president of the United States. I understand that the hole is the vice president. I shouldn't make jokes about Mr. Agnew. I understand in the papers today that he had a very bad accident. His library burned down. He lost both books. Hadn't even finished coloring one of them.

way out, an escape from a frozen world into a flexible sphere. There is an answer, a solution, but it will not be found in war. When it comes, we will know, because the pattern will be wrapped in peace and love. The new young wish to dedicate their lives to something more constructive than dying on a battlefield. Battlefield.

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You ever had a frustrated liver? I knew another guy who had a frustrated liver. One morning, he's asleep. He just gets right up out of the chest and works right along the road. He goes and marries a woman just coming in from after the stairs.

0: help, mister, because those guys were going to kill me for sure. They ganged up on me like that. I couldn't believe it. I mean, look, I'm still shaking. It's weird. Go out in the streets like this, you can't. Dangerous place. It's a dangerous place. So suddenly, these two guys appear in front of me, stop, real aggressive, start at me.
1: What's that?

Turned them off as long as I could. Finally, they turned it on, you know. They grabbed it from me, took it away from me, turned it on, and it says, he held a gun in his hand. This is a dangerous place. It's a whole dangerous place. What gun? You're a policeman. The deeper I talked, the worse I got into. I told him, I said, look, man, I'm not talking. It went on forever. Anyway, I finally unbuckled my shirt and said, look, I'm in this band here.

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And it's just pieces made up about a woman. She married this man for the money. She got every dollar that I had, and she wanted to quit him. And he didn't want to stand for it. It was one for the bed and sitting with his head hung down. And his wife walks by and says, "Daddy," says, "what's the matter with you?" He looked up at her and yelled his head. Bend down, you wonder what a matchbox hold my clothes. Bend down, you wonder what a matchbox hold my clothes.

0: to his friend and see what would he do. 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
1: What would you do when your baby packs up a trunk? What would you do when your baby packs up a trunk? What would you do when your baby packs up a trunk?
0: He looked around at his friend, yelled what his friend told him.
1: You just have a gallon of whiskey and get on your big drum. 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
0: You just have a gallon of whiskey and get on your big drum. He looked around at his wife again, yelled what she said to him. 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
1: make me feel so bad. Never the one thing, baby, that made me feel so bad. But the one thing, baby, that made me feel so bad.
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1: Got all my money, now he done soaked my clothes. Got all my money, now he done soaked my clothes.
0: 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And you hear what he said to her? Out on the last go round, he comes to talking to her, and you hear what he said?
1: I never love on the world you think I should. I never love on the world you think I should. I never love on the world you think I should.
0: What is the matter?
1: Cause the women these days don't mean no one man no good. Cause the women these days don't mean no one man no good. Cause the women these days don't mean no one man no good.
0: I let six string have its way now.

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1: I'm Sawyer Weitz. 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

fat black vulture, white head hung low, chewing dead meat by the side of the road. His evil breath smells just like death. He takes no chances, he knows the dance is

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0: sounds wild. Hi, I'm Riley Woodford for the Alaska Department of Fish and Game. Fish and game biologists get some strange calls. Once, in Kenai, a mountain goat wandered into someone's house and garage and wouldn't leave. Biologists were called in to tranquilize and capture the goat, which was released back into the wild. Sometimes bears get a little too accustomed to life in and around cities and need to be relocated. But this spring, biologist Minerva McGonigal worked on the strangest relocation of her career.
1: Yeah, we started getting these calls. It was living under a bridge out the road. Normally, we're pretty live and let live about these things, but it was starting to bother people. Coming out, demanding a toll to let people cross, even threatening to eat some people up.
0: It was a Norwegian troll, one of the short, hairy kinds. Norwegian wildlife biologist and troll expert Birgit Draugnes was brought in from Oslo to help with the identification, capture, and transport.
2: Yeah, we have seen this before, and usually when this happens, they come out of the mountain the stairs to scare hikers or capture a princess or something. What's really strange is that this troll is so far from Norway, and maybe someone was keeping him as a pet and released him, but I really doubt that, because they don't make very good pets. It might be connected to global warming or something like that.
0: After equipping the troll with a GPS tracking collar, he was released east of the sun and west of the moon. For Sounds Wild, I'm Riley Woodford.

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1: Prague is alive and well in the 21st century.

We open this episode of Prague is Alive with a song from the Japanese post-rock band Mono from their beautiful album Hymn to the Immortal Wind from the year 2000. We just heard Silent Flight, Sleeping Dawn. And it's an appropriate opener for this episode for the fact that I have been on a little bit of a post-rock, math-rock kick lately. And it's kind of important to reveal the development. And the 90s saw bands like Bark Psychosis, Stereolab, Tortoise, Godspeed You Black Emperor, and a few others pop up. But the 90s really saw the flourishing of this new, exciting micro genre of progressive rock music. We're going to hear sets and double shots when we can. This next one comes from Don Caballero from their American Don album from 2000. Enjoy.

one of the great post-rock songs of all time, an earworm if I ever heard one, all based on a little arpeggio, major seventh chord, copying Harold Budd from late 70s, early 80s. And it's from Sigur Rós, from their 2002 album, Parentheses, in which every song is called Untitled, 1 through 9, but they each have a parenthetical title afterwards. That was Samskaiti, and now we're going to hear 11 minutes and 45 seconds of Poplagiad from Sigur Rós. Enjoy.

Here's a double shot from Bark Psychosis' second and only other album, codenamed Dust Sucker, from 2003.

0: The band you're just listening to is called Explosions in the Sky. They emerged in the '90s. Their album, The Earth is Not a Cold, Dead Place, is highly acclaimed. It came out in 2003, and I selected the song The Only Moment We Were Alone from that album. Before that, we heard The Double Shot from Bark Psychosis's 2003 masterpiece, code name Dust Sucker. We heard Lazarus, the opening song of my version of that album, followed by 400 Winters, a very contrasting song because of the beautiful vocals, female and male. And before that, we heard the double shot from Sigur Rós's Parentheses album from 2002, which included entitled number 3, Samskiety, and untitled number 8, Paplagio. And then, of course, we opened the show with Don Caballero and Mono. Hope you'll stick around for the second hour of Prague is Alive. We got 8 more songs, double shots each from 4 great bands and their great albums, including God is an Astronaut, Clint Mansell, and Magyar Posse.
1: Yo, what's up? This is Prevail from Swollen Members. I know you heard my word, GERD, KEULFM 88.9, GERD word. Yeah, we from Swollen. That's the crew that we've been rolling with from the beginning of time. And right now, you checking out the beginning and the end of my rhyme. The Alpha Omega P1 Swollen Members, check it out. What's up?
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0: In 2004, the British drum-based Zolban Guapo did an album called 5 Sons, which has a lot of very post-rock type music on it. Here is the ultimate song on the album, 5 Sons, Topan. Enjoy.

their 2005 masterpiece, All Is Violent, All Is Bright. This is a double shot from God Is an Astronaut. Enjoy.

That song was called Suicide by Star. Interesting. And it's from the same album as the previous song, which is from the Irish post-rock band God is an Astronaut. The album coming out in 2005 entitled All is Violent, All is Bright. And that opening song there was Fireflies and Empty Skies. Okay, here's another double shot from yet another great post-rock album from the Icelandic band Sigur Rós from 2005. They came out with an album called Takk, from which we're going to hear Milano and Svo Shrut. Enjoy.

got to stop there. We can get blissed out forever with Sigur Rós from the album Talk from 2005. We heard Svo Schlott, preceded by Milano, all 10 minutes and 27 seconds of it. In 2006, an extraordinary film came out called The Fountain, one of the most visually stunning albums of the '90s, maybe of the 21st century. From its original soundtrack, we're going to hear two songs that Clint Mansell composed and performed. We're going to hear The Last Man and Death is the Road to Awe. Enjoy.

post-rock music can make quite an impactful soundtrack music, as proved there by Clint Mansell and his soundtrack for the movie The Fountain from 2006. We just heard Death is the Road to Awe, preceded by The Last Man. Okay, one more double shot from another stellar album from 2006. Random Avenger is the name of the album. Magyar Posse is the band. Enjoy this different kind of post-rock.

0: Sudden Death from Magyar Posse's 2006 masterpiece, Random Avenger. And that was preceded by Whirlpool of Terror and Tension from the same album. Great stuff. Well, I hope you've enjoyed this introduction to post-rock music of the first half of the noughties, the 2000s, 2000 to 2006, actually. I've enjoyed it. Great stuff, great music, and I hope you'll come back in the future for more. In the meantime, have a great week. Be kind to your loved ones and yourselves, and let's do our best to make this world a better place.
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0: Hello, boys and girls. Welcome to Wyclef Words of Wisdom. I'm here with an MC that everyone is scared of. He has killed over a million people on record, and he's still not locked up. What is your name, sir?
1: No, I'm saying,
0: Yeah, basically, if you have killed so many people, why aren't you locked up?
1: Saying though, like,
0: yeah, exactly my point. Don't believe the hype.

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0: 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Hi, I'm Riley Woodford for the Alaska Department of Fish and Game.
1: In a coastal wetlands, a group of shorebirds works the mudflats, feeding in the shallow water. Small birds scurry along the water's edge, and a few birds stand out, larger than the others. They are greater yellowlegs, noisy, long-legged shorebirds with long, thin bills. Yellowlegs are a kind of sandpiper. They were nicknamed tattletale birds because they are quick to sound the alarm when a potential predator approaches the tidal flats or shoreline where the birds are feeding. Yellowlegs are migratory, and they are one of the last birds to leave Alaska in the fall and one of the earliest to return in the spring. They winter in Mexico and as far south as Tierra del Fuego.
2: There are two kinds of yellowlegs, greater and lesser. Greater yellowlegs are about one-third larger than lesser yellowlegs. The best way to distinguish the two is the call. A harsh series of three or more notes is greater yellowlegs versus the softer, mellower single or double note of the lesser yellowlegs. Looking at a long-legged bird like yellowlegs, it's easy to see how some people think that birds' knees are bent backwards. That's because the joint that people see halfway up the bird's leg is not the knee, it's the ankle. What looks like the lower leg is actually an elongated section of the foot, and the birds walk on their toes. The bird's knee is hidden up in the feathers next to the body. For Sounds Wild, I'm Riley Woodford.
1: And I'm Jane Rudenberg. Sounds Wild is brought to you by the Alaska Department of Fish.

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4: 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I'll trade you my shirt for a grilled cheese.

stopping and starting music.

Christina X performance with the title track to The Nice Mover, 1979. Gina X performance was a duo formed in Cologne in 78, a time of economic and social upheaval in Germany, with Can and Karlheinz Stockhausen providing the soundtrack to the city. Zeus Beheld arose from this environment, a progressive rock musician. He wanted to experiment with synthesizers, stripping away the blues-based conventions of rock music. Enter art history student Gina Kikwan. She was originally brought in to contribute some spoken word tracks. It blossomed into something bigger. Within the architecture of Held synthesizers and vocoders, Kikwan keeps things ambiguous. In her lyrics, the idea of gender, persona, language, it all seems fluid. Live, the duo were more like a performance art ensemble than a rock band. It came to an end in 1984. Zeus Beheld went on to produce hit albums from Dead or Alive, Transvision Vamp, and Men Without Hats. Kikwan remained a central figure in the Cologne art scene. The album has been reissued numerous times. It's now considered a groundbreaking classic, astride disco and art rock, a preset for synth pop to come. Gina X performance, Nice Mover, 1979. Synth pop, nonstop. I'm Patrick. Arriving in the hour, some NXS and Ladytron. New music out of LA and New England. Trust. Sin.

Spike Helles Pillow Talk from their new album, Successor. It's their third. They're an LA duo. They've been working together for close to a decade. No label, no management, no publicist. When they started, they envisioned playing warehouse parties instead of conventional concerts. And some define their style as EBM, electronic body music. But they really try to fuse 80s hip-hop freestyle and techno sounds with industrial rock style vocals. Spike Helles, Pillow Talk. The Flirts, something completely different, but somehow it works. Passion from 82. Trust kicked off that set. Synth pop, nonstop.

Boy Harsher Jeans from their latest Get Mean, which will be out September 18th. They met as film students in Savannah, Georgia, and now they're on their fifth album. It's their first for a major label, Boy Harsher Jeans. In Excess, the extended version of The One Thing, came from an EP called Decadance in 83 that collected four extended versions of tracks that would become singles. Bound by Endogamy, Ruine des Seigneurs Uniques from last year, and Teray Teray, Dreams. Synth Pop Nonstop, I'm Patrick. Anne Steele traveled from Michigan to Italy in the late 70s to work as a model. Besides having a great look, she had a degree in mathematics, was a pianist and a student of Renaissance music, as well as a classically trained dancer. And there she met a composer working in electronic music, and they made an astonishing futuristic album named for her. One song from that album was released as a single in the Netherlands, and an electronic music trio from Belgium heard it and covered it, and many assume that it is an original because it sounds so perfectly Telex. Synth.

set Upsilon X, or ZYX, was an Austrian duo grounded in film and psychology, influenced by Eastern classical music, Dadaism, and pop art. They started experimenting with electronic music in 1977, so they're really contemporaries with the likes of Cabaret Voltaire and Yellow, although far less known. A self-contained unit with their own studio in Vienna. And despite being signed to a major label, RCA, Set Upsilon X showed little interest in the music business and invested their time and resources in multimedia work, art installation, design, and video. Trust No Woman was their only album, but the duo continued to work together as Graf und Sex, creating multimedia and interactive work within the art realm. Set Upsilon X, Hey You, from the album Trust No Woman, 1981. Lady Tron, He Took Me to a Movie, from their 2001 album 604. And Telex, My Time, originally recorded by Ann Steele. Synth pop nonstop.

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Would you like to see a playlist? It can be found at synthpopnonstop.com. If you follow us on Blue Sky, I promise to make a post or two. Double speak. Synthpop.

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Hello? Is this thing working? This is Chris Conley from the band Hot Panda. We have your son in our possession. If you ever want to see him again, you need to follow our instructions very carefully. Our demands don't involve money or have any political motivations. All we want is for you to listen to KEUL FM 88.9 Glacier City Radio when you're in Girdwood. I probably shouldn't have left my name on this recording.

Sounds wild. Hi, I'm Riley Woodford for the Alaska Department of Fish and Game. On a spring night, the call of a northern saw-whet owl echoes through the forest. Saw-whet owls are one of about 10 owl species found in Alaska. While owls may not be readily seen, they can be heard, especially in the spring, and most of Alaska's owls can be identified by their distinct calls. Saw-whet owls are tiny forest owls. They're quiet most of the year, as they're prey for larger owls. But in the spring, they are quite vocal, and males can broadcast this one-note mating call for hours. The western screech owl has a call like a bouncing ball, the hoots speeding up over the course of the call. The owl's name is misleading, as it isn't really known to screech. Like the saw-whet, it's a small forest owl found in southeast and south-central Alaska. Barred owls are newcomers to Alaska. They are close cousins to the spotted owl of the American West and will hybridize with spotted owls. A century ago, barred owls were found primarily in the American South, where they're known as hoot owls. But over the latter half of the 20th century, they extended their range north and west. They were first documented in southeast Alaska in the 1970s, and now they're relatively common. These territorial owls readily respond to hooting and will answer an imitated call. For Sounds Wild, I'm Riley Woodford. Sounds Wild is brought to you by the Alaska Department of Fish and Game.

This is Matt Schechter with KEUL 88.9 FM serving Turnagain Arm. 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My mission is accomplished. 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
1: 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I'm Alex Wise.
2: There really is a consensus within the rarefied circles of political journalism in Washington and in New York among political reporters where they actually agree that the Democrats can't go too far, can't be too extreme. They just agree.
3: When you read political articles these days, do you often find yourself incensed that the author has chosen to speak for mainstream Dems, many Americans, and other wide swaths of the electorate without the slightest bit of data to back it up? Or have you become immune to this sort of framing? This week on Sea Change Radio, we speak to John Storr of the editorial board about the reliance that political journalists have on the voice of God to carve the narratives they desire. We discuss how the media has created a dynamic where political fictions so easily become reality. Look at the impact that the DSA, the Democratic Socialists of America, is actually having on the Democratic Party, and examine communication issues within the party's leadership.

0: 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He is the publisher and founder of the editorial board. 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
1: Thanks for having me back, Alex.
0: I wanted to talk to you about a piece you just wrote for the editorial board entitled Francesca Hong's Defeat Was Stunning Only If You Believe the Press Corps' Political Fictions. Beware those speaking with the voice of God. So I don't want to really focus too much on the Wisconsin governor's race itself, but the piece was very enlightening because you focus on the media and how they speak with the voice of God. Maybe you can elaborate on what you mean by speaking with the voice of God. Is that a biblical reference, or is that a turn of phrase that you came up with on your own?
1: I kind of came up with it, but I owe credit to whoever it was, and I don't remember who it was, who came up with the idea of the voice from nowhere and applying it to the Times and how the Times seems to speak from no particular position or any kind of point of view. And I came up with the voice of God because the Times tends to speak about politics as if it's not human level. It's not on the human plane where all of us are kind of struggling over resources and limited time and our own mortality. And the Times tends to talk about politics as if there's this eternal quality. And it speaks with this authority as if it were handing down the Ten Commandments. And all politics, by the way, has an East Coast bias. Anytime you refer to the Times, it's definitely the New York Times. Anyway, the narrative is about crafting a story for the time, for its own reasons that accommodate the facts, but actually override the facts at the same time. In this case, The Times wrote this piece that got a lot of attention from people like me about Francesca Hong's stunning loss in Wisconsin. So you read the headline, and then you start reading the story, and you realize this is not a stunning loss at all. It's just a loss.
0: And it was like by a hair, and she wasn't like favored by a ton. So she was part of this DSA faction, which is getting a lot of press. And the fact that she lost while others won was somehow quite newsworthy.
1: Right. So in the reporting itself, you know, she loses by a hair. They're right next door in Minnesota, the lieutenant governor, who's very progressive, she won. So the limits of leftism are not clear if the neighboring state is where leftism also won. And then there was the fact that the primary itself in Wisconsin was quite messy, and only really at the last minute did the winner, David Crowley, emerge, and voters started to rally around him. So the point is that Francesca Hong is a newcomer, and she came very close to winning the prize. So is that, does her defeat really demonstrate the limits of the left? And that's a quote from the Times. And my point is, no, it's not really the limits of the left when you take all these facts into consideration. In fact, there's a lot of promise. That's another way of saying it, right? Another interpretation is that there's a lot of promise to this leftism, no matter how messy and unprepared she might have been.
0: We don't even think twice when we read these headlines because they become reality. But if you were crafting that piece, you easily could have gone with, in a stunning showing of strength for the DSA during the summer of 2026, Peggy Flanagan won and Hong came very close to winning and blah, blah, blah. You could just completely put it into a different suit of clothes.
1: Right, and that's my point in the piece, is that these are choices, right? These are choices made by the New York Times. But because it is the New York Times, and because it does present itself as speaking with the voice of God, these choices do not appear to be choices, right? They just seem to be this eternal truth. And so people read these headlines and are like, okay, this is the limits of leftism, and the establishment really did strike back. I think that was the exact quote, that the establishment struck back. And that also was not very clear when you look at the facts, because only at the very last minute did David Crowley win.
0: So there's really nothing to be gained politically by praising Democrats. You name the faction, whether it be Republicans, whether it be centrists, whether it be dyed-in-the-wool liberals. They're all going to be complaining about Democrats. Maybe you can explain how we got here as a country, where the party that continues to deliver better results is always on defense.
1: Yeah. So the thing about whenever we have conversations about the media and the Democrats, in this case, we talk about how, you know, the New York Times told us this story about the limits of leftism and how that's actually not quite the case when you dig deep into the details. That conversation has to be put in a larger context, which is the media environment of the entire United States, where it's almost impossible to speak in the affirmative for any Democrat. So David Roberts' point is that there's actually a reward for dumping on the Democrats each and every time. No matter where you stand in politics, there's actually a reward. So if you're a Republican, you're demonstrating your shared hatred of Democrats. If you're in the center, you're demonstrating how you're above it all and above all politics. If you're a progressive, you're demonstrating your high moral principles. And so on and on and on, and so, to the point where, in my view, the phrase democratic establishment doesn't have much value at all, because everybody has a different interpretation of it, and it's all bad. I think really any kind of conversation is about the media and the Democratic Party itself needs to be understood within that information environment.
0: And we could also call it the political establishment. That's kind of how we got Donald Trump. He wasn't a politician. That was kind of the appeal to his supporters, is like, say what you will about him, but he says what's on his mind, or he's rich, so he won't be beholden to moneyed interests. He's already got his own money. You know, these were people who thought that there's something inherently wrong with any establishment.
1: I think while we have in our minds that there's this kind of anti-democratic media environment we live in, we have to also understand the nature of political parties, which is that they change. They're always changing. They're always evolving. And then we shall keep in mind how the media interprets that change. I think the media, the way it exists right now, interprets change within the Republican Party as natural and legitimate. Even if they use words, they used to use words like insurgents, but they don't use that word anymore, like back in the Tea Party day. That change is always kind of legitimate and valid, and the media tends to accept it. When it comes to change within the Democratic Party, though, that change is not seen as natural or even legitimate. In fact, it's not legitimate because it's not natural. It's seen as always a choice, and this choice is always fraught with peril and danger, and you can't go too far to the left because there's going to be some kind of reaction, right? And within this interpretation of basically, in terms of the Times, they kind of pretend that the Democratic Party can't change, right? It can't change, it can't evolve, it can't become evolve in the way that the Republicans have evolved, and so therefore any kind of change is seen as like the Democrats have to prove themselves. Like the Democrats don't have to prove anything. If a candidate runs and wins, then that's it. He's part of the establishment, right? That's it. But he doesn't have to prove himself beyond doing what he's done. But the media always treats the Democrats as if they have to win. They did that with Biden, by the way. Like, even after he won the presidency, he had to continually prove himself. and that's partly because, as I say, there's this different interpretation between the parties, where the Republicans are seen as legitimate and natural, and the Democrats are kind of always on the edge of illegitimacy.

0: This is Alex Wise on Sea Change Radio, and I'm speaking to John Storr of the editorial board. So, John, we saw this last weekend on Meet the Press. Hakeem Jeffries, the minority leader, was being interviewed by Kristen Welker, and she said, what happens if and when DSA members of the Democratic Party get elected? Are they part of your party? And his first reaction was, I'm against defund the police and I'm against open borders, and basically exposed himself to all the biggest weaknesses of the Republican Party has tried to exploit over the last decade or so of the Democrats. But then when she said, well, what happens if they win? She said, well, you know, if they win, they're going to vote with us and that'll be all right. And, you know, similarly, I saw John Fetterman on Jon Stewart. Senator Fetterman was talking about, well, I don't want to be, I mean, these DSA members need to just go get their own party if they don't believe in, you know, X, Y, and Z. And Jon Stewart was like, they're a caucus. They're like the Black Caucus or in the Democratic Party or the Freedom Caucus. We have a two-party system. The reality of becoming a nationally powerful third party, it's not happening anytime very soon in this country. I think what you're talking about with his voices of God and the narrative feeds into these politicians reacting that way.
1: Yeah, well, a politician like Hakeem Jeffries, the House Minority Leader, he's going to have two things on his mind. One is the truth, and then there's the perceptions of the truth, right? And he'll end up privileging the perceptions of the truth, even if it's antithetical to the truth, because that's going to be where the power is. And so I think in his case, I don't know, I think what in his case he's going with perceptions of the truth, and from his point of view, for some reason, he's got this idea that saying anything nice about democratic socialists is going to be some kind of liability for him. I think there's two things about Jeffries that people should keep in mind, and one is that he's not a good communicator, and it's actually not his job. Nancy Pelosi was also a terrible communicator, but she was arguably the best House Speaker in American history.
0: So you're saying that if he becomes majority leader and he becomes an effective one, then we can look past this rhetoric.
1: So we live in a very highly mediated political environment. That old school backroom negotiating stuff, there's not any separation anymore. Everything is real highly visible, and it's important to have a Democratic leader who is able to communicate clearly. And my hope is that he will learn and grow. And I think personally, I think he has. He has changed. His rhetoric has changed quite a bit since the 2024 election. His rhetoric changed dramatically after Rachel Good was murdered. He spoke much more forcefully after that, because I think he was speaking for a brand new majority. You got to have faith in your leader. I think leaders need grace, especially from people on their own side. But at the same time, he has to be receptive to the criticism from the people on his own side, right? And if people are not happy with the way he's performing, he needs to acknowledge that and step up. If he doesn't, well, then there are going to be choices made. One more point about this, and that is that people like us, Alex, tend to think, well, he needs to just step aside and have somebody new come along. That we need to recognize that that is not going to happen. He is next in line. And everybody, by the way, in the House of Representatives who identifies as a Democrat knows that and accepts that. They might make noise about it, but shy of some kind of scandal, he will be the next House Speaker, right? And so I think it's important for all of us to understand that if we criticize him, there are consequences to that criticism.
0: Speaking about the legitimacy of these far-left Democrats, the Democratic Socialists of America who are getting elected, I read a tweet from somebody who said, we are going to see a lot of Democrats in rural areas toss the party under the bus, and I'd implore my fellow libs to understand that this is unequivocally necessary to rebuilding a broader coalition. Welcome this tactic because it will 1,000% help us win. This is from a guy named At Hutchinson. This is kind of what you're talking about with the infighting. Everybody has an opinion that it's 1,000% right.
1: The idea is that, you know, rural voters don't trust either of the parties, and so if it's okay to smear your own party in order to present yourself as above the parties and therefore be electable. And I wish more people would hear this, that you cannot beat a Republican by smearing the Democrats. Okay, you can't. You can't cut down your own party, present that to voters, and ask them, now vote for my party. That's not going to work.
0: Bernie Sanders and AOC, Alexandria Ocasio-Cortez, are pretty much the power brokers of the left wing, and neither of them endorsed Francesca Hong, for example. And AOC and Bernie are pretty savvy with who they endorse. I would argue that Bernie and AOC's endorsements are on a par now with Obama's.
1: Yeah, I would say so. I'll focus on AOC. I like her better. I think she is the kind of progressive that the other up-and-comers, people who want to get involved in politics, should model themselves after, because she's highly progressive, right on the, very vanguard, but she doesn't tear down the party. Bernie will do that. AOC won't do that.
0: Bernie will not pull punches on a John Fetterman like AOC might be a little more. Let's focus on Donald Trump and let's talk about the fascists who are in charge. She's a little more disciplined.
1: Yeah, it's not widely understood, though it should be. She's a very savvy political operator, working within the party and as a force that moves the party gradually left, helping it evolve left the way it should evolve, and so that it's truly an oppositional party to the Republicans, right? She understands that this mushy middle is not going to be truly oppositional. It's going to be more compromising and accommodating. And it's the more you move it left and bring majorities with you, then you will be able to present to voters, here are two choices and they're very different. Now pick one.
0: So let's go back to the voice of God framing for a moment. I don't know if we gave enough examples for our listeners. You quote Jonathan Martin from Politico in your piece where he writes, it was a, quote, crisis averted moment for mainline Democrats. He's speaking for mainline Democrats. And it's not just the New York Times. I saw a New Yorker headline on a piece they did on John Roberts recently. The title was, John Roberts likes to stress that the Supreme Court is fundamentally nonpartisan, but many Americans believe that he has presided over the court's rightward march. This is the kind of framing you're talking about, where the reporter is speaking in this omniscient voice that makes something true.
1: Yeah, that's the problem. It makes something that's not true into something true, and then there are political consequences as a result. I don't give enough time in that piece to Joan Didion, the late Joan Didion. She wrote a book called Political Fictions a while back, and that's the word that we're looking for, is these political fictions that arise from these narratives which themselves attempt to speak with the voice of God, right? So you have a fictions with this godly authority, and people tend to receive them as true. And one of those ideas is that you know, in Wisconsin, the Democrats dodged a bullet. And the reason that Martin says things like that is because there really is a consensus within the rarefied circles of political journalism in Washington and in New York among political reporters, where they actually agree that the Democrats can't go too far, can't be too extreme. They just agree. And the reason they agree is because they all say the same thing to each other all the time. It's not a hypothesis that they test. They just all agree. And so because they all agree, you get stories like this.
0: And what do they agree on? They agree that America is a center-right nation.
1: Yeah, that's what they agree on. I mean, what they're really agreeing on, but they won't say this, is that the true center of power in America is whiteness, and the true consensus is white supremacy. That's what they're really saying, but they're not going to say that because that would be gauche. You know, that would be impolite or some other word that a snob might use. But that's what they're really saying, though, Alex. And I think that's why, by the way, the press looks at the Democrats as slightly illegitimate, because the Democrats are a multiracial, multi-ethnic, multi-religious party, right? Whereas the Republicans are white, white, and white, like all the way through. And so they therefore represent to the media politically, historically, culturally, an automatic natural legitimacy. And that is, I wish more people would really understand that that is the double standard that animates all of political journalism.

0: kangaroo. We're building all American amusement park there.
1: This is Alex Wise on Sea Change Radio, and I'm speaking to John Storr. He's the editor and founder of the Editorial Board. People can go to editorialboard.com to check out all of his content there. On the flip side, we see that these labels can perpetuate and be very effective. The Republicans are masters of this. We see it right now. They should be reeling rhetorically, but what do they go to right now? Everybody's a communist, right? We're going back to McCarthyism propaganda, and it doesn't matter that the Middle East is in flames and that gas prices are through the roof and there's horrible corruption and you name the topic, it's not going very well. But the other guys are communists.
2: Yeah, I mean, propaganda is their forte. I mean, they don't care about governing, right? They don't care about real people. They don't care about their own people. Propaganda is what they're good at. That is their strength. And it always will be the case. And I would add that it's probably not, the calling everybody a communist is probably not going to work now because the tide is against them. But you could take that same rhetorical strategy and put it in a different context and it will work.
1: I mean, it doesn't work to us, but I was just overhearing a family speaking in a restaurant in a SFO at San Francisco Airport, and they were not from San Francisco, I'm pretty sure, but the husband was asking the wife and kids, like, would you rather vote for a socialist or a Republican at this point? You know, it was like, that's the framing. Those are people who have been consuming this propaganda.
2: Yeah, yeah, and I think in defense of Hakeem Jeffries in his interview, his mumbling interview on Sunday, what he did there was actually what people should do. I think Democrats should do. And he's just focused on people. Ultimately, he was like, I just don't want to talk about that. I want to talk about human beings, right? And I think that's how you get through all of these labels and all this ideology. But ultimately, though, I think what Jeffries does and what Hong did and all and anybody in the Democratic Party should be doing is just focusing on people. And to bring this back around to the voice of God thing, bring politics back down to earth where we can really understand who is doing what to whom, how and why, and how much it's going to cost and why we should do it and if it's important and all the things that human level questions, right, in the interest of human affairs. And whenever we start talking as if we're the voice of God, or whenever we listen to people who claim to speak with the voice of God, I think that's when things go sideways and people die.
1: The problem with what you're saying from a strategy standpoint is that it plays into the dynamic that we're seeing right now, that we've seen for the last several decades, where Republicans don't want to govern, like you said, but they can just attack, attack, attack. While Democrats, they can't just attack. I see criticisms on the left and the right saying, well, what do they stand for? The Democrats have a real problem because they don't know what their Medicare for All stance is or whatever. They have to quibble over the nuance of policy, but they can't just be like, hey, have you seen what's going on the other side? And the onus is on Democrats to be the grown-ups, even when they're not in power.
2: I agree with you that why do we need to be perfect when we've got these people over here? And I don't know the answer to that. Partly it's their media environment, Alex, the media environment that we're in incentivizes conflict, whereas democratic power is based on solidarity and unity. We need to bring more people into the tent, right? And that means making allowances for differences, right? And being tolerant. And a media environment like the one we have now, where it, you know, we're supposed to know exactly what we stand for at all times and no matter what the situation is. I mean, human beings are not built that way. We're just not. But we've created this information environment that has this expectation of us. And I think that's a tension. I don't know how to resolve that tension, if it ever will be resolved.
1: Well, I always enjoy your insights, and I hope we can circle back with each other after the midterms. John Storr of the Editorial Board, thanks so much for being my guest on Sea Change Radio.
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1: You're listening to Tectonic, a production of WFMU in Jersey City, New Jersey. Tectonic covers our shift to a digital future, exploring technology, how it affects us, and what we can do about it. And now, today's episode. Hey, everybody. Welcome to another episode of Tectonic. My name is Mark Hurst. I'll be your host for the next hour. What an interview I've got for you today. I'm going to be speaking with Gil Duran, author of the book, The Nerd Reich. Now, on past shows, you've heard me talk about the threat to democracy posed by Silicon Valley oligarchs and their platforms. What Duran explains in his book is that the danger here isn't just a byproduct or some incidental outcome of the growth at any cost business model. No, the destruction of democracy is actually an explicit goal for some of the most powerful people in Silicon Valley. And that's not even the end of it. What's equally bad or worse, perhaps, is that while these guys are out trying to end democracy as we know it, they're simultaneously setting up their own independent states all around the world where they plan to rule as feudal lords. Because, of course, there will be no democracy in those new states, those new countries. If all of this sounds a little crazy, or just sounds like an exaggeration, or some sort of dystopian fiction, I want you to listen to this interview, because it's all real, as Gil Duran is going to explain. Before I start the interview, if you want links to Duran's book and his site and some other resources, you can go to the episode page at the Tectonic website, which is tectonic.fm, tectonic.fm, and you can get more information there. For now, let's go ahead and listen to my interview with Gil Duran here on Tectonic. Gil Duran, welcome to Tectonic.
2: Thanks for having me.
1: You've written an important book. It's called The Nerd Reich, Silicon Valley Fascism and the War on Democracy. Since I finished reading it, I've already started recommending it to friends. The title of this book may seem a little playful. Instead of the Third Reich, we have the Nerd Reich. But what you're writing about is dead serious, especially what you call the fascism in Silicon Valley. Now, I know some people think the word fascism is overused these days, but you've written a meticulous account of how tech billionaires are speaking and acting in ways that meet the literal definition of fascism. Gil, what is happening in Silicon Valley?
2: We're witnessing the rise of a cult of Silicon Valley billionaires who believe that technology will make democracy obsolete in the 21st century. And who, in fact, believe it is their destiny to overthrow democracy using technology as well as their wealth and influence in society. I call this the rise of Silicon Valley apocalypse capitalism. We've seen this fervor gripping certain billionaires in Silicon Valley where they believe we're in the middle of an existential crisis, and it's going to end with this dramatic transformation brought about through things like AI and crypto. And I know this sounds crazy to people the first time they hear it, but I didn't come up with this idea on my own. I got this from the words of these men themselves in their speeches, their interviews, their podcasts, their essays. There's a very explicit movement in Silicon Valley to destroy democracy and bring about some kind of AI-enhanced, multiplanetary, eternal life future. And I don't think the American people have really heard the degree to which this cult is animating the Trump administration here in 2025 and 2026.
1: Let's talk a little bit about the technology that's involved in this. You write early on in the book that tech fascism bundles powerful technologies, AI, crypto, defense tech, social media platforms, and surveillance systems toward authoritarian goals. These technologies are bound together under the control of a small, interconnected group of oligarchs who are creating an authoritarian infrastructure with boundless power. How do those technologies in that list interact, and how do they all seem to be in the hands of the same small group of guys?
2: The answer there is the system of venture capital we have. Government largely outsourced research and development to venture capitalists in the late part of the 20th century to allow the private industry to invest in and try to create new, innovative, imaginative technologies. And this has resulted in a small group of venture capitalist billionaires holding not only a tremendous amount of wealth, but a tremendous amount of power over transformative and dangerous technologies that they believe now entitles them to have the same amount of power in society as governments do, even though they're not elected officials and they're not, they don't have any sort of sane political program. And what we're seeing right now is this terrible confluence of Donald Trump, who himself is now something of a tech figure. He's a crypto billionaire, right, with his own cryptocurrencies. He's a guy who rose to power using social media, overthrowing the usual paradigm where you had to be taken seriously by the New York Times and cable news in order to get anywhere in Washington. He becomes this Twitter phenomenon and is able to crush the political establishment and has now, at the worst possible time, merged with these radicalized Silicon Valley billionaires who see crypto and AI as the tools that will be used to destroy the United States and other democratic nations in the 21st century. And so when you look at what fascism is, you know, people think fascism is overused. Well, that's because fascism is rising again at our time, right? And so people are saying this is fascism. But the MAGA movement is classic fascism. It's a cult of self-victimization and grievance that promises a return to greatness through the purging and persecution of a demonized minority group, enemy groups, using absurd propaganda that exploits anxieties around law and order and gender and sexuality in order to establish a monopolistic, unified, authoritarian system that merges government, corporations, and religion. MAGA meets all of those requirements and more. And so on one level, Silicon Valley has gone fascist because it is completely aligned behind a fascist movement. On top of that, the typical classic fascist movement promises a return to a great golden era, but the Silicon Valley fascists flip this on their heads by promising this great and glorious future that we will achieve if only we can eliminate our enemies and our obstacles like democracy and create some kind of AI super intelligent god that will then allow us to access eternal life, multiplanetary travel, and allow us to become beyond human, to become transhuman and merge with computers. And so you see this sort of, it's become a religion pushed by corporations that have now seized control of the government. So, you know, I'd be happy to debate Peter Thiel about Silicon Valley fascism. I mean, I think people who tend to say, well, it's not fascism, you push 1 or 2 degrees and they have no idea what fascism is or the history of fascism or the different definitions of fascism or who's written about fascism. There's been this sort of refrain of, oh, that's not fascism. And it's funny because in his book, Cyber Libertarianism, the late, great David Columbia has a line where he says, one of the key things fascists do is deny that fascism exists. Nothing is ever fascism to the fascist. And in fact, the only thing that is a fascist is anybody trying to point out what the fascism is. The fascists always accuse their opposition of being fascist. Anyway, I think that we're seeing a networking confluence of billionaires who believe they should have no limitation on their power, to amass large amounts of wealth, on their power to pursue dangerous technologies without regulations or laws, and even on their power to not have to die. They've gone that cuckoo and bizarre. And what they have in Trump is a fellow crypto billionaire who I don't think he's read all this stuff or buys into it. I think he mostly wants money and attention. But he's a technology for destroying democracy. That's what the MAGA movement is being harvested as by the Silicon Valley billionaires today.
1: And when you talk about those radicalized billionaires, a ton of tech money, connection to Trump and the Trump administration, and spouting insane religious talk, the prime case study, who appears throughout this book, is Peter Thiel, who you mentioned before. Peter Thiel, of course, one of the most powerful investors and connectors in Silicon Valley, and closely associated with Vice President J.D. Vance, as well as being the founder of Palantir, a surveillance company that has giant contracts with the U.S. military, as well as various law enforcement agencies. But you focus on one key book that helped Thiel form his worldview. You write, "To understand Thiel, you must understand the book, The Sovereign Individual, How to Survive and Thrive During the Collapse of the Welfare State." This is a book written by James Dale Davidson and William Rees-Mogg. Many listeners, Gil, I think, may not have heard of The Sovereign Individual, but the influence of this one book is just reverberating throughout the chapters of your book. What should we know about The Sovereign Individual?
2: The Sovereign Individual was this kooky, apocalyptic conspiracy theory business book that came out in 1997, written by two guys, James Dale Davidson and William Rees-Mogg, who had written multiple other books predicting imminent collapse and demise and depression, but you could buy gold and all these other investments and you'll be fine. There was this whole sort of apocalypse newsletter genre in the 1970s and the 1980s, kind of a precursor to the preppers today, constantly selling the idea of looming doom, but that if you were smart, you could make a lot of money off of the apocalypse and the collapse and the depression. And none of these depressions happened, none of these collapses happened, but the people who bought into this never seemed to realize that, hey, the last big collapse didn't happen. So, you know, it's sort of a cult mindset of everything's about to fall apart, but we are the enlightened ones who will profit somehow. So James Dale Davidson, their magnum opus was The Sovereign Individual, which came out in 1997. And his predictions were pretty simple: that in the 21st century, technology would destroy nation states like the United States of America. They're gone. They're going to collapse. And there's going to be a new world order after that, in which a group of cognitive elites, so-called sovereign individuals, wealthy, smart investors who take the advice of the book, will travel the world with multiple passports, and all these different vulnerable countries will cater to them and worship them as masters, because everything else will be collapsed and you'll need to cater to billionaires, and they can write their own laws and own rules and be free of democracy. And the book specifically said that two technologies would play a key role in bringing about this new world order of tech elites. One was something they called cybercurrency, a new digital money that would undermine government authority and allow wealthy individuals to exfiltrate their money from democratic systems. And the other was advanced automation, or what we would call AI today, this new technology that would eliminate most jobs, leading to the collapse of the economy and the collapse of our society into chaos and violence, which these sovereign individual elites would then flee with their multiple passports into fortress societies in other countries that had bowed down and decided to cater to the billionaire class. And this book, as crazy as it sounds, and it was reviewed very poorly at the time as an apocalyptic fever dream, as something that was totally implausible back in the good old days of 1997. But it had such a profound effect on Peter Thiel that he has credited it with being part of the inspiration for starting PayPal, as an effort to get ahead of the cybercurrency trend. That's not exactly what PayPal became. It was a bit too early, but PayPal gave Peter Thiel his first millions and became the basis for his billions and his tremendous power and influence in our lives today. And so for the past 30 years, Peter Thiel has been tracing the prophecy of this kooky conspiracy theory book. And by the way, a lot of dummies in the tech space say, well, the sovereign individual predicted crypto. That's not true at all. People were predicting and trying to create crypto for a long time. Cryptocurrencies are in science fiction. What James Dale Davidson and William Rees-Mogg did was just scrape together a bunch of futurist anarcho-capitalist talk and put it into this kooky book for people who had never heard of these things before. And it's shocking to me that Thiel, who is regarded by people like Kara Swisher as a Silicon Valley intellectual, is so inspired by this flawed, dumb book. I would at least say, oh yes, I was inspired by the anarcho-capitalist manifesto or something a little more edgy and deep, but he's basically drinking toilet water here. Unfortunately, when you're a billionaire, you can make your crazy ideas into reality. And so I don't want to underestimate the degree to which Thiel has served to move these ideas forward. And back in 1999, he gave a speech. This is 1999, where he said this new digital currency that's coming will be extremely powerful and will disrupt everything. And Washington will be too stupid to stop it. They won't even know what it's really about. And he has largely been right about that, because crypto is currently swallowing our political system whole. Crypto is here to kill democracy, and it's getting pretty far along in that project. So while I like to mock the pseudo-intellectual pretensions of Thiel, I don't underestimate the degree to which his money has enabled his kooky cult conspiracy ideas to become a very real threat to freedom and democracy in the 21st century.
1: Yeah, there's a couple of paradoxes about Thiel that came up for me as I was reading your book. One is that as influential as he is, as you say, as much change as he's able to start in motion with his power and money and connections and everything, if you look back at his career, which you write about in the book, he seems rather mediocre. I mean, he started as you write, as a hedge fund manager in the boom of the 1990s, and somehow he managed to lose money in a hedge fund in the boom years. And then he somehow stumbled into starting PayPal, right place, right time, and sold it to eBay at a very opportune time, by which he netted, I think you wrote, $50 million. So that's a lot of money, but it's not $1 billion. He became a billionaire when he made one other incredibly lucky transaction, which was investing in Facebook very early on. And so you have this guy who, I mean, I'm not saying he's dumb, but he hadn't really distinguished himself really with anything until he became a billionaire. And then all of a sudden, he's throwing his money around. I wanted to ask, I mean, is this a fair conclusion about Thiel, and for that matter, some of the other billionaires you cover, that we're being ruled basically by the whims and the money and the influence of this class of guys who were just very lucky earlier in their careers, but they didn't become billionaires by merit?
2: A lot of billionaires are mediocre people who mistake their financial success for genius, and that's hardly a secret. I worked in politics for a long time, and there's the stereotypical rich donor who everyone has to tolerate because they write big checks, but then you have to sit there and roll your eyes as they share their stupid ideas that would get everybody guillotined if they were tried. So the Dunning-Kruger effect, etc. There's an old Yiddish saying that I like: if you're rich, you're also smart, handsome, and can sing, right? And no one tells billionaires the truth. So Thiel views his luck as genius, and worse, he views it as prophecy. He believes that the prophecy he's been following is coming true, right? He followed the kooky conspiracy advice in the sovereign individual, and now he's a billionaire at the height of power in the United States. But prophecies tend to be self-fulfilling more than anything. And if you look at the history of prophecies, they tend to end very badly, especially apocalyptic prophecies, because you have to work to bring about the great collapse and ending that is the sole basis of your religion. And if God doesn't do it for you, you tend to try to do it yourself. And that's now what we're witnessing. And, you know, I call this a cult. Thiel has created a cult of like-minded billionaires who may not even have read The Sovereign Individual, but buy into this idea that technology is disrupting everything, including democracy, and that everything's going to change, and that that's going to be a better thing for rich white guys who think they're entitled to run their own nations. And they're pushing us off of a cliff, and I don't think it ends very well for them. I don't think it ends very well for us either if we don't wake up to this threat. But the danger of prophecy, and there's a book about this that just came out, Prophecy by Carissa Velis.
1: She was just on the show a couple of weeks ago.
2: Oh, great. Well, then people would know. You know, these prophecies are dangerous because it's what they're trying to do. It's not what is inevitable. It's not what has to happen. It is what they want to happen. And we see that a lot with AI. this idea that AI is inevitable and it's going to swallow everything. And the marketing of AI is that it's going to kill all our jobs and may even wipe our entire species off of the planet. And yet there's nothing we can do about that except burn up the planet to invest in maximum compute in order to achieve this thermodynamic transformation, right? So these guys have gone way off the edge, and getting rid of democracy is just almost like the least of what they're up to. They think they have to get rid of democracy in order to live forever and become multi-planetary creatures that merge with the AI god. So that's why I call it a cult. In his book, Zero to One, Peter Thiel said, the best way to do a startup is to run it like a cult. Cults are organizations of total dedication. It matters more than anything else, your family, your personal life. You know, if you want to run a good business, you do it like a cult. And I think that Peter Thiel, using the sovereign individual as his guiding text, has created a cult of apocalypse capitalism that is now posing an existential danger to freedom and democracy.
1: While we're talking about Peter Thiel and cults, I wanted to also acknowledge that you have a whole section in the book about Thiel's recent lectures on the Antichrist, this idea that there is some supernatural evil person who's going to try to take over the world. I find the Antichrist lectures particularly interesting because Thiel is saying basically, beware of the person who wants to amass ultimate power and put everyone in the world under surveillance and other things like that. I mean, he's obviously talking about himself, and you point that out as well. You write, Thiel transparently indicts himself with his own narrative. So in addition to being a mediocrity who was in the right place at the right time, very lucky, he also seems to have zero self-awareness.
2: Either that or he's playing a game. In an essay he wrote in 2007, or that was published in 2007, called The Straussian Moment, which is one of the foundational texts of Thielology, he says that it's sometimes necessary to say things in an obscure way that most people won't understand, in order to say dangerous things in public without everybody freaking out about what you're saying. And it certainly sounds like, and I'm an expert on Peter Thiel's Antichrist, unfortunately. I've read all of the talks. I've seen every speech I can see. I was one of the first people to get the leaked lectures that he gave in San Francisco. So he is saying that basically Silicon Valley is the Antichrist. He's confessing that. But he's confessing it by accusing the enemies of Silicon Valley of being the Antichrist. And this is the technique I call the Thielian inversion. He often says something that is the opposite of what he's saying. His mind is full of strange twists and reversals where he seems to be on both sides of a thing. And that's a way I think of avoiding accountability for what he says. He's like, well, I didn't say that. I said that. Well, you actually said both. But if you look at the overarching pattern, basically what Peter Thiel's Antichrist lectures are about is him framing politics as an existential battle of good versus evil. And his side is good, even though it's evil, because he's on that side. It's good. And that we have to resolve this tension between democracy and corporate power in the favor of corporate power, because in his mind, as a billionaire, as a radicalized billionaire, that's the only way to preserve the freedom of the billionaire class. Or else we're headed toward a future in which, on a planet that's running out of resources and in grave existential danger due to climate change, the people are going to turn on the billionaires at some point. Why? Because the billionaires are the people most responsible for the bad things that are happening to the rest of us. So he's looking for an escape hatch out of what he sees as a future where we really can't have billionaires, and this system is not going to survive into the 22nd century. And so his argument is for seizing the power now and pushing everybody down into poverty using technology so that the wealthy can establish their fortress societies and be safe amid the collapse that they are mostly responsible for creating. That's my read on the Antichrist lectures.
1: Okay, and that's a good segue to the other paradox that I came across when reading about Thiel in the book. And that is that you're talking about how Thiel and the other billionaires want to retreat into their own fortresses, their own countries, and push everybody else down and out. But at the same time, we see Thiel deeply embedding his company, Palantir, into the U.S. government. You even have a very pithy statement I liked a lot describing what's happening. You write, instead of collapsing government, they colonized it. So rather than Thiel completely leaving and continuing to try to collapse democracy, he has effectively colonized it.
2: For a long time, people described Thiel and others as libertarians, and they continued to do that even as they became government contractors. Palantir was started with millions of dollars in investment from the CIA's venture capital arm, InQtel. It shows how much journalists don't know that they continue to describe this government contractor as a libertarian. But what has been revealed now in our time is that these guys were never against government power. They just wanted it all for themselves. So I think what's happening here is sort of an exit strategy. They are redirecting the spigots of the trillion-dollar federal budget into their own coffers as much as possible while funding the Trump family corruptly through crypto schemes. And once everything collapses, they will have sucked out so much money and power that they will be impervious to any consequences, I think, is the thinking there, right? They are going to harvest the federal budget and the federal government, and then they are going to make their exit with the bag. I think this is the mentality that they have. I think some of them are smart enough to realize you can't really keep control of over 300 million people who are mostly suffering under your regime. So they're in a dangerous existential position here. But if you look at what's happening, crypto has become this weapon of mass corruption where they're openly and transparently buying Trump. You know, like literally, we've never had a president make billions and billions of dollars in 2 years off of crypto. Trump was actually the number one enemy of crypto in his first term. He called it a scam against the dollar, said it wasn't real money. He was always cattily attacking the crypto industry. And on the day he returns to the White House, he becomes a crypto billionaire, and he's now the crypto bro in chief. And so it's just so radically transparent what they're doing. But I think they still view the country as headed to collapse. It's just that they see an opportunity here to fill their pockets and grab who knows what else they've got. What data and information have these guys taken out of our government? What did Doge actually do with all that secrecy and all those AI chatbots being released into our federal government? And one of the things that's really surprising to me when I think about CIA's investment in Palantir is, where was the U.S. intelligence community while all of this was developing? How did nobody realize that the greatest threat we faced in this country was not from some outside terrorist groups in some poor village somewhere, but from the wealthiest people in our society who also happen to be government contractors? Was this ignorance or complicity? I don't know the answer to that, but that's what's happening.
1: That'd make a great follow-up book to answer that question. What happened?
2: Someone else can write that one.

0: And we're back. If you're just tuning in, you're listening to Tectonic. My name is Mark Hurst. I'm your host. We are halfway through my interview with Gil Duran, author of the book The Nerd Reich, Silicon Valley Fascism and the War on Democracy. If you want links to the book and some more of Gil's writings, you can find them all at the Tectonic episode page at tectonic.fm. tectonic.fm, and click into the Gil Duran episode. Let's go ahead now and listen to the second half of my interview with Gil Duran here on Tectonic. Well, on crypto, that was illuminating for me because I've sort of followed crypto over the years, and I had come to the conclusion that crypto had mostly failed, being shown to mostly be used by scammers and drug dealers. But you write, as you just said, that crypto money has become a major force in U.S. politics. You cite a report by the nonprofit watchdog Public Citizen about the elections in 2024, the presidential and other elections, saying that, quote, crypto has accounted for nearly half of all corporate money flowing into the election. And then, as you just said, just after Trump's swearing in 2025 to start his second term, you write that the Trump family's estimated net worth skyrocketed by billions in an orgy of unprecedented corruption so staggering it made all previous bribery scandals look like penny ante grift. So what happened in that moment, Gil, where crypto was funding the elections and then somehow Trump captured billions of that just after he was sworn in?
1: They just put together a massive transparent mechanism of bribery, basically. You know, the Trump family started opening its crypto businesses before he had even been sworn in. They rushed to get into the business. I mean, it's supposed to be a real estate family with, you know, all of Trump's products fail, right? His casinos, his steaks, his vodka, his airline. And now the one thing that's succeeding massively for him anyway is his crypto scheme, which, by the way, that money's being stolen by the dummies who put their money in there and going straight to the Trump family, and then the currency itself collapses. It's literally like that game that people play on the street in foreign capitals where it's like the three-card Monty where they just got here. Which ball is under which cup? Right. And then it's always a trick and they always win. That's what's happening here. Just scamming the suckers. But not all of them are suckers. You got

0: make it very clear. They've got a whole page where they keep constant track of what every politician is saying about crypto and give them a rating. You know, so it's, we've got this gun to the head of our political system. I would encourage everyone to look up Tech Influence Watch by Molly White. She's one of the few people really keeping track of how much money is flowing into our political system. This is a takeover. They are trying to eat our political system alive. And on top of that, you got Elon Musk, who spent $291 million in 2024 to elect Trump after saying he wasn't going to get involved in the election. And this kind of money is just chump change for these guys. So we have never seen such a rapid acceleration of spending by such strange and outlandish industries. According to Pew, I think like 14% of Americans use crypto. Why is it the biggest force in our politics today? This isn't about more friendly regulations or friendlier laws to crypto. This is about power. This is about billionaire power. And again, let's go back to 1997 and the sovereign individual. Right here, once again, is the prophecy that crypto would undermine government. And it's doing that by taking control of government. And like Peter Thiel said in 1999, Washington is too stupid to realize what's going on.
1: And I just want to remind listeners, some people hearing about crypto are thinking, well, I have some friends who own a Bitcoin or half a Bitcoin or something. I have some friends who own a little Ethereum. We're not talking about individual investors somehow pooling their resources to make campaign donations. No, it's the same guys at the top of Silicon Valley who are running the crypto grift, right? It's all the same group. In fact, there's overlap between crypto and AI, the same guys.
0: Oh, definitely. The same venture capitalists are major figures in both sectors at the same time. And yeah, the money they're spending in politics is the hundreds of millions and billions of dollars that have been stolen from all the fools who lost their money in crypto, right? Because crypto is gambling. There's no other use for it for a regular person unless you're a drug trafficker, a human trafficker, or you're trying to buy politicians, right? This is like the uses of crypto. What is crypto for? Why does anybody need it? Well, the idea is that the US dollar is not a stable currency, is going to collapse, and you're going to need this digital money instead to get around. So when you're buying into crypto, unless you're just trying to ride the wave and make a little money, and some people have done that, you're buying into this anti-government ideology, essentially, that somehow the dollar's going to collapse and you're going to need your Bitcoin. As if that doesn't rise and fall every day. I mean, we've seen crypto drop precipitously under Trump because he's made it too obvious that it's a scam. You know, Trump has like been too greedy, and now people have a distrust of crypto because of all the ways he's openly ripping people off. Like a carnival barker, he's made it a joke, and a lot of the crypto guys are actually upset by this. So yeah, it's the money that's been harvested off of the suckers that is being used to buy the politics.
1: Another recurring character in your book who has ties both to crypto and to Silicon Valley in general is someone named Balaji Srinivasan, an investor in Silicon Valley who is probably best known for his 2022 book, The Network State, How to Start a New Country. And this is a book that explains how the tech oligarchs hope to do just that, how to create their own countries called network states that run under their own laws and are ruled by, of course, the tech oligarchs themselves. You write that these new countries would be corporate-controlled territories replacing democratic government. Now, some listeners may hear this and think, well, this has got to be an exaggeration. This can't be real, starting new countries. Maybe it's just a provocative statement. Can you tell us about the idea and the movement toward network states, how this is dead serious, and how this connects to everything else we've been talking about in terms of crypto and Silicon Valley power?
0: First off, there's a venture capital fund called Pronomos Capital that is dedicated to building these cities around the world. And it's funded by several Thiel-related billionaires, Mark Andreessen, others. Balaji Srinivasan is an advisor to that. The idea is that democracy will decline in the 21st century as per the sovereign individual, and that there'll need to be this replacement for our current countries. And the replacement that they propose is breaking up the country into these little corporate-controlled fiefdoms that would operate with their own rules and laws, and that would be the end of the country. right? If you're not in one of those, you're, I don't know, somewhere else.

0: call this techno-feudalism. And as crazy as that sounds, it's even crazier because the idea comes from a 2022 book called The Network State, How to Start a New Country by Balaji Srinivasan, who is a disciple of Peter Thiel, a protege of Peter Thiel, as well as the former chief technology officer of Coinbase and a former general partner at Andreessen Horowitz. So this is a guy with some major Silicon Valley credibility. And Srinivasan writes this book, this 300-400 page book that you can read online, by the way. You can go look for the Network State book, and it's right online. You can read it for free. There's a one-sentence version, a one-paragraph version, a one-page version, and a 400-page version. And his thesis is that the United States is in a decline that will lead to a collapse, and therefore we have to prepare the network state. And these network states are these corporate-controlled territories. He got the idea from Curtis Yarvin, this other Peter Thiel guru who's proposed replacing democracy with dictatorship, purging the federal government. The idea that became Doge came out of Curtis Yarvin's writings. And in Yarvin's version, these corporate governments would have so much power that every citizen would be under constant absolute surveillance. And the government of your corporate city could even execute you for no reason. That's how much power they would have. Balaji took that idea and tried to put a more startup-friendly gloss on it, make it something that people could invest in, because Yarvin's ideas tend to go off the edge. For example, he says that unproductive people in these cities could be turned into biodiesel to run the city's buses. So to try to get away from that, Srinivasan creates the network state idea, which is just a thinly repackaged version of Yarvin's patchwork idea. Yarvin called it patchwork. Well, the reason this matters is that in 2024, Donald Trump proposed building 10 new so-called freedom cities on federal land in the United States. And the idea was that corporations would come up with ideas in a sort of competition to get their city to get granted a right to receive federal land and build a new tech-controlled city on this federal land. In addition, there's a prototype of this in Honduras called Prospera, where some billionaires got a chunk of land and were able to get an anti-democratic government in Honduras to give them special rights to have a zone where they have their own laws and courts and their own regulations. There's a lot of tension. The Honduran people are trying to kick Prospera out, and Prospera is suing the Honduran government for nearly $11 billion. But everywhere you look now, you'll see the idea for a weird new billionaire city to be built. When Trump was threatening to take Greenland, Reuters wrote a story about how these tech bros wanted to build a new city there, a new tech city. That is the network state idea. Trump has also proposed building a new so-called freedom city on the ruins of Gaza. And it's such a serious proposal that the Wall Street Journal wrote a whole long story about it, and Jared Kushner's involved. So that is, again, the network state idea. There's this group called Praxis that's threatening to build a city somewhere in the world funded by billionaires. They're overtly a network state proposal. And so suddenly you see this idea popping up to build these new billionaire-funded cities. There's one here in California called California Forever, where a group of billionaires spent nearly $1 billion to secretly buy up 60,000 acres because they want to build a new private city in a place with no water, no roads, no infrastructure, a roster of endangered species, and a law specifically preventing the kind of project they're proposing there. And Balaji Srinivasan said that this thing that's happening in California is a network state idea. And one of the investors is Mark Andreessen. I know this all sounds crazy, but if you look around, you'll continually see these ideas for new billionaire-funded cities accompanying a lot of Trump's foreign policy. And this is this kooky network state idea, which also back in the day, Thiel used to fund something called the Seasteading Institute. The original idea was to build these new democracy-free zones in the middle of the ocean. But then they realized nobody really wants to live on a rusted out oil tanker in the middle of the ocean, especially not during a storm. How are you going to jog? What's the nightlife going to be like out in the middle of the sea? So now they have moved the idea back to land, although Musk dreams of doing this in outer space, which is not going to happen. But anyway, that network state idea is very much alive today, and it's dangerous under Trump. You know, there's groups lobbying in Washington to get these things built, and Trump does come from real estate. So how much crypto will it cost to get the land to build a city? You know, we're yet to see that. Trump has stopped mentioning the freedom city idea, so maybe he's gotten distracted to other things. But it's amazing the degree to which some of these ideas that come out of these obscure Silicon Valley figures become real. And I would mention that Coinbase CEO Brian Armstrong, who's a billionaire, is a number one disciple of the network state idea. He goes to the network state conference. He is an acolyte of Balaji Srinivasan. He says, if you're building a network state, do it with Coinbase. And yet there's been very little discussion of the network state cult in the mainstream media, even though, you know, we see this idea popping up. For example, many outlets reported on Trump's idea for freedom cities, but nobody said what a freedom city is, why do we need new cities, and where does the idea come from? No one has reported on that at all, except me and a couple of other people who are not writing for the New York Times, the Washington Post, or any of the major outlets.
1: You also write about how Srinivasan talks about these so-called tribes that are associated with colors. He proposes three tribes in these network states. One is the red tribe, and red stands for MAGA. And then another is the blue tribe, which is everybody today who's not MAGA. He calls them liberal, but I would say it's anyone who's outside the MAGA cult. And then he proposes a third color, which is gray. And the gray tribe would be all the acolytes of him and Peter Thiel and all the other billionaires. These are the folks who buy into the tech religion and the network state. And he describes how this would play out on the streets of San Francisco. You write, quote, corporate logos would fill the skyline in the gray sector, and streets would be renamed to honor tech figures. And, this is my favorite part, the city would hold what he called a gray pride parade. Everyone would be welcome at the gray pride march, he said, everyone except the members of the blue tribe. Blues would be banned from the gray-controlled zones. What in the world is happening with this diatribe, Gil?
0: Well, this is, as usual, the kindergarten-level politics of your average tech founder. What Srinivasan does is, again, he's confessing, he's exposing the simplicity and the extremity of his ideas. He's basically using a gang metaphor to describe politics. And this was interesting to me because I grew up in a place where there were gangs. There was red and there was blue. There was east side, there was west side. There was 13, there was 14. And so I'm very familiar with the gang dynamic, more so than Balaji, who grew up in Plainview, Long Island, where you really don't have things like that. And what he's saying, the important part of what he's saying, and he went on to give a subsequent speech and a long section of his network state book where he talks about this, that the tech gray tribe will seize power by partnering with the MAGA red tribe. And together they will attack, persecute, and purge the blues from society and from any institution of power. And that is how the gray tribe will eventually rise to power and gain dominance. Because while he sees the red tribe as a temporary ally, ultimately, the gray tribe has no respect for the red tribe. In fact, Srinivasan describes the red tribe as the past, the blue tribe, the Democrats, the liberals, the so-called centrists, as the present. But he says the gray tribe is the future. And specifically, he says that the gray tribe must merge with the part of the red tribe that worships the red god, essentially the evangelicals, the most cult-like fervent base of right-wing politics in America. And that this is the partnership that will lead to their rise to power. And he's saying this stuff in 2022 and 2023. And that's exactly what we saw happen in 2024. Silicon Valley aligned with the MAGA movement to seize power. And now what are they doing? They're purging the federal government of anybody perceived as not being a part of their cult. So, and that, by the way, that idea of purging government comes from Curtis Jarvin, who wrote about it in 2009 and gave a speech on it in 2012 and updated it in 2022 to say that if Trump returned to power, he should install a CEO to act as a dictator over the federal government and conduct a massive purge, as well as a destruction of foreign aid programs, which Musk goes on to do with Doge. And one of the first things he does is eliminate USAID, which will consign millions of poor people to death over the coming years. So while I think a lot of the political and media establishment has regarded this stuff as kooky and eccentric and not worthy of discussion, because they have so much money, they are making these dangerous ideas into reality. And I think it's a real lesson for our establishment in this country that they missed this, that they missed that this was real. And even a couple of years ago, writing about this, people looked at me like I had two or three heads, like I'd gone down some rabbit hole and lost my mind. But again, I didn't come up with this stuff from secret documents or secret sources. They have been saying it out loud for a long time, and now they're doing it.
1: Well, Gil, I like to finish my interviews on a positive note, if at all possible. And I will say, you end the book with some suggestions for what readers can do, what we can do individually, but also what we should do collectively. Some of these suggestions are going to be familiar to listeners from past authors I've talked to. We have to use our power. You call it our superpower is democracy. You write, we must use it or lose it. So we have to get out there and get active. But I also appreciated that you wrote about our own potential complicity as individuals, as we're staring at our phones all day. You write, we must also hold ourselves accountable for the degree to which we have ceded our freedom and lost our way in exchange for technologies that mask danger as convenience. We'll have to look away from our devices long enough to find a better path. I liked that. It's tough love. You're telling us we have some work to do collectively and individually.
0: And I think it's reminding us that we've given up a lot. Some of us remember what life was like before we spent all day staring at a screen. And I'm as guilty as anyone of that, especially writing a book and doing all the interviews for a book. I'm on a damn screen all day. But somehow along the way, we developed a system where everything we do, almost every hour of every day, is enriching the same small group of white men who are sowing the seeds of our destruction and pursuing it enthusiastically. And we have to find a way out of this system. And we have to understand that we can have billionaires or we can have democracy. We cannot have both. We are in a war right now, a war against billionaires who wish to destroy humanity, freedom, and the planet. And it's a war the billionaires started. And it didn't have to be this way. If billionaires were going around doing great things and curing diseases and creating abundance, it would be hard to indict them for what they're doing. But that's not what we're seeing. They're enthusiastically lining up behind Trump as he does these awful, immoral, and criminal things. And the others who aren't behind Trump are just remaining silent. So we have to understand that they have amassed so much power that we can no longer have an equilibrium in terms of maintaining a democracy. The billionaires are very good at imagining a world without us. In their AI doom fantasies, we don't have a purpose on Earth, and they are the rulers of the universe. So if they can imagine a world without us, it's fair for us to imagine a world without them. You've got to remember, the people who are promising to create abundance for all are also buying bunkers and trying to find escape hatches because they know what's coming if they get their way. They know this is not going to be a livable planet or a sustainable nation. And so we have to become radicalized against the threat of billionaire power. And in opposing and destroying billionaire power, we find the solution to all of our problems. Because even before Peter Thiel and his cult rose up to align with Trump, we were already burning the planet for a handful of fossil fuel companies to make a profit. None of this makes any sense. This is apocalypse capitalism, and we have the right to envision any kind of future that doesn't involve that. And it's not going to be easy, and it's going to be a long battle, and it's going to require us to imagine possibilities that people will say are not possible. But none other than Sam Altman has promised we're all going to have extreme wealth after the, you know, the AI rapture. And we can't believe in those kind of fantasies from those kind of people, but we need to think about what it would mean to reimagine capitalism and to reimagine the future. And so I don't really have a lot of direct specific prescriptions for this. I'm 50 years old. I think the young people today are going to have to figure out how to do these things better. I'm only naming the problem and pointing out a path.
1: The book is The Nerd Reich, Silicon Valley Fascism and the War on Democracy by you, Gil Duran. Gil, great work on the book. This is a strong recommend for Tectonic listeners. Thanks so much for being on the show.
0: Thank you for having me.
1: And we're back. If you're just tuning in, you're listening to Tectonic. My name is Mark Hurst. I'll be your host for the last couple minutes of the show. We just heard my interview with Gil Duran, author of the book The Nerd Reich, Silicon Valley Fascism and the War on Democracy. And I'll say again, if you want a link to the book and Gil's other writings and some other resources, you can find all of it on the Tectonic website, tectonic.fm, T-E-C-H-tonic.fm. And you're just going to want to click into the Gil Duran episode. And that's about all the time I have. It was a longer interview than normal, but I felt strongly that we should really dive into those various topics that we covered. It's all in the book, and he's got, as they say, he's got the receipts. He's done the research, and you'll see that the sources that Gil is referring to, as he said at the end of the interview, these are not secret documents. He didn't have to look into leaked sources or something. The oligarchs have been saying these things out loud for years. They have been very explicit about their aims and their goals. And those goals include the destruction of democracy and the setting up of their own feudal states elsewhere. And in the meantime, they are colonizing the U.S. government and sucking down huge amounts of money for their various schemes. So it's really worth paying attention to what's happening. And I'm hoping that I can do another episode at some point just on network states, because almost every day it seems like I'm seeing news articles that relate directly to that. Until then, friends, I do have some homework for you. I want you to avoid Apple, abandon Amazon, forget Facebook, and whatever you do, get off Google. And I thought we could go out today to a song by Peter Hughes called Tracking Devices.

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4: Without further ado,
2: this is The Naked Scientist. Hello, welcome to the Naked Scientist podcast, the program that brings you the biggest breakthroughs and talks to the major movers and shakers in the worlds of science, technology and medicine with me, Chris Smith. Coming up, a new drug that blocks malaria in a whole new way and turns future mosquito bites into vaccine boosters. Also, England is close to eliminating hepatitis C. How's it been done, and can the rest of the world follow suit? And a designer vest to protect astronauts from space radiation gets tested on the Artemis missions. Scientists in Australia have developed a new anti-malarial drug that targets the stage at which the Plasmodium parasite moves out of liver cells, where it grows initially, and into the bloodstream. Now, crucially, blocking that process not only prevents the disease becoming symptomatic and stops it spreading to other people, it also turns out that holding up the parasite like this leads to a very powerful immune response against it, which can block subsequent infections, potentially indefinitely. It also means that any other mosquito bites that occur in the meantime act almost like vaccine boosters, bolstering the existing immune response and reinforcing the protection. It is a whole new way to halt malaria and to make people immune at the same time. And it's the brainchild of Melbourne's Walter and Eliza Hall Institute researcher, Justin Boddy.
11: We currently have control measures for malaria. There's three lines of defence, really. Insecticide-treated bed nets, anti-malarial drugs, and vaccines. The problem is that mosquitoes have developed resistance to insecticides, and that the two approved vaccines that we have, which were indeed major breakthroughs, are imperfect because they don't provide long-term broad protective immunity. So we need additional vaccines. And parasites are constantly developing resistance to the antimalarials that we developed, and we have some amazing antimalarial drugs. So we really have quite a problem on our hands that as we continue to fight malaria, it continues to fight back.
2: And what are you doing to try and take that fight to the parasite?
11: We started by embarking upon a drug development program where we're trying to develop drugs that are active not just against the parasite when it infects red blood cells, but when it's moving through its life cycle between mosquitoes, the human liver and the human blood, and then back to mosquitoes again. And so when you're developing new anti-malarial drugs, what you'd really like to do is have activity at multiple stages of the parasite's life cycle, because it provides you a number of different options. And you may have heard of the saying, prevention is better than cure. And so what we've embarked upon here is the idea that we can actually use anti-malarial drugs not only to sort of treat malaria, but also to prevent malaria before it can take hold. And in doing so, we've unveiled that this drug can elicit a long-lasting immune response in preclinical models that we didn't really expect.
2: Can you explain a bit more then, Justin, how this actually works in terms of how a drug that can block a parasite can also bolster an immune response like this?
11: Sure. It all comes down to the way that malaria is spread. So mosquitoes bite people and they inject these little parasite forms that are called sporozoites. And sporozoites are very small, and they can come out of the proboscis of a mosquito, and they go into the skin and then go into the liver, and they'll actually invade liver cells and grow inside them. And those people have no idea that they're infected. It's effectively silent. There's no symptoms, there's no awareness that the person is infected. So this lasts for a week to 10 days, and then the parasite comes out of the liver and infects red blood cells. And that then initiates malaria, the disease, and all of the pathophysiology associated with malaria. So what this drug does is it actually prevents the malaria parasite from transitioning out of the liver and into the blood. So quite remarkably, the drug permits these sporozoites to invade the liver, and it permits these liver stage parasites to grow and replicate in quite large numbers exponentially, but it kills them right at the end of their liver stage, just before they can infect red blood cells. And it happens to be the late liver stage is a bit of an immunological sweet spot for priming both CD8 T cells, but also antibody responses that together can provide multiple lines of defense.
2: And presumably then, if a mosquito comes along and re-challenges a person with malaria again while they're on this agent, then they're going to get a big immune response to that liver stage, which is permitted to proceed. But then it never translates into clinical disease because the parasite's blocked again at that stage. So they get all the benefits of the immune priming, none of the disbenefit of the disease.
11: You've hit the nail on the head, Chris. That's why we're so excited about it. And I think what this unveils is the possibility that, unlike current vaccines, which are really important, where you need sufficiently high input numbers of sporozoites to elicit a strong protective immune response, this particular drugging approach allows a small sporozoite input approach to still prime immune education. And as you've rightly identified, then each subsequent bite by the mosquito is going to seed the same opportunity for immune education, but it's in a boosting environment. And so we know that our immune systems really like to be boosted. That helps them to, you know, maintain immunity, but also extend broad immunity. So malaria can be a problem because there's different variants of it, much like COVID. And so if there's areas where there's more than one variant that would be existing in a population, this approach could also provide protection against these different variants through this boosting approach each time a mosquito bites.
2: Tell us about the evidence you've got that this is going to work, though, because it sounds like a wonderful approach. It sounds like an amazing theory if it works, but what's the evidence that this really can deliver?
11: Yeah, it's a really important question. And so I think we need to obviously be reserved in this, but very carefully present the evidence that we have. So the evidence is twofold. Our study is in preclinical models using different strains of mice. And so there's malaria that infects mice. And mice can be quite predictive. Sometimes they're not predictive, but mice can be predictive for malaria vaccination. And in our mouse models, what we've observed is that just a single encounter of sporozoites that are given to the animal in the presence of this new drug that we're developing with our pharmaceutical partners, that is enough to not just protect them from disease, but to protect those animals for the rest of their life. And so we're having near lifelong immunity from a small encounter. And we tested this across a range of different mouse strains that have in themselves different immune arms. So in some mice, you get strong antibody responses, but not such strong T-cell responses. And in other mouse strains, the converse is true. And so what we're able to show is that we do get both strong and long-lasting antibody responses, but also long, what we call tissue-resident memory T-cells that are primed and boosted, and they'll hang around, particularly in the liver, waiting to recognise infected liver cells through a variety of different parasite antigens.
2: Does this require the individual to remain on the drug, though? So is this drug only effective while you keep taking it, like every other antimalarial we've got at the moment?
11: So that is where we would love to investigate this further in humans. So with mice, in the future, the drug was no longer present. The drug has a half-life of about 2.5 hours in mice. And when we challenged those mice even 2 years later with mosquito bites, they were still completely protected against getting malaria. So there's this long-term protection that this particular mechanism is priming. And so what we'd like to understand is whether or not that's true in humans, because if so, that would be potentially quite game-changing for how you might use a drug to prevent malaria in vulnerable communities.
2: Brilliant, isn't it? Just embodied there at the Walter and Eliza Hall Institute in Melbourne, Australia. That research just out in the journal Science. NHS England has said the UK is leading the world in efforts to eliminate hepatitis C. This bloodborne virus infection, which was only discovered in recent decades, affects hundreds of millions of people around the world, and it's a major risk factor for liver cirrhosis and liver cancer. But the development over the last decade of a suite of new drugs that specifically target the virus has turned what was a chronic disease with a poor prognosis into something we can routinely cure and potentially even eradicate globally, because us humans are the only host. UK deaths from the infection are already down by a third, with England one of just a handful of nations to have already surpassed the World Health Organization benchmark towards eliminating the agent from our shores. Will Gelson is a consultant hepatologist at Adam Brooks Hospital in Cambridge, and he kindly joined us from his holiday in Normandy, where he's hopefully not punishing his own liver too severely with Calvados that Normandy is known for, to bring us up to speed.
3: Hepatitis C is a bloodborne virus which infects the liver and can cause cirrhosis and liver failure as well as liver cancer in some of those who are infected with it.
2: What fraction of the population, both in the UK but also globally, are thought to have this?
3: The fraction is around 0.5% globally, so it's a relatively common disease. It varies geographically quite significantly, though.
2: So 0.5, I'm just trying to work that out. So that must mean there's a couple of 100 million people around the world who are affected, and this causes cirrhosis. Is that all it does, or does it have other implications?
3: Well, in about 20% of people infected with the virus, it will cause cirrhosis. And cirrhosis is a risk factor for liver failure and liver cancer.
2: And so obviously it's great news that we now have ways to treat it. The treatments that we've got, do they work for everybody?
3: Almost everybody. So there's a first round of treatment which involves 8 to 12 weeks of a tablet that is taken once a day, or three tablets that's taken once a day, that will completely cure the virus in 95% of those who take the medication. For those who don't clear the virus, so that 5%, 1 in 20, there's a second round of treatment that itself is over 90% effective. So there's a very, very tiny proportion of patients in whom we cannot clear the virus and cure them. But of course, that's a very small proportion.
2: Does this mean then that we're really within reach of being able to eradicate this? With that level of intervention, that quality of intervention, we could potentially kick Hep C into touch?
3: We could potentially. As you know, very few infectious diseases are actually eradicated, and we're trying to head towards elimination at the moment, so eliminating it as a public health threat. But certainly with medications as efficacious as those, we should be able to achieve huge improvements in the treatment of hepatitis C for populations at large.
2: Because I gather the UK is something of a flagship example here. We're ahead of the curve in the initiative of trying to get rid of it from our population.
3: That's right. So NHS England have set up a very effective programme of treatment. They established good value for money for the treatments and a programme of testing and treating those with the virus. The World Health Organization have a target of 2030, and we've certainly had a significant impact on that already in England. So we've treated over 80% of the known cases, which is one of the targets. We're already at 36% reduction in deaths with a target of 65%. So I don't know quite when we'll hit it, but hopefully by the 2030 target, we will have hit the majority, if not all, of the metrics that the World Health Organization have given.
2: How are we finding cases? I mean, as in, when you're a hepatologist, you will see people and manage the treatment, but they've got to be found in the first place and referred to you. So what sorts of initiatives are out there to go and find people in the population? Because this is very much a silent infection, isn't it? People often don't know they've got this, which means it's much harder to then track them down in the first place and help them.
3: That's correct. So there are lots of strategies. One of them recently has been accident and emergency testing. So in high prevalence areas, ED testing is going on. There are initiatives in some general practices. In prisons, there are high intensity testing and treatment initiatives. In drug and alcohol services, similar programs. And each area of the country has been given a pot of cash to test and treat in a way that is most beneficial for their population.
2: And lastly, if we do nail this one, what sort of a difference to your practice is this going to make? As in, at the moment, how much of a headache for a hepatologist is hepatitis C, and therefore how much is getting rid of it going to save the health service?
3: This has had a huge impact on my practice already. When I started as a consultant hepatologist, we had a good proportion of liver transplants that were undertaken for liver failure secondary to hepatitis C. And they were very difficult to manage after transplantation because the virus invariably came back, and the treatments that we had would actually cause rejection of liver transplants. And now not only can we treat people after liver transplantation, but they generally don't get to liver transplant in the first place. The other area that has made a massive difference already is liver cancer. So it's now relatively rare, unfortunately not completely stamped out, but relatively rare to get a cancer from hepatitis C. So it's made a massive difference in our practice already. So it's a moving feast, really, Chris, but certainly it's just changed hugely over the course of the last 10, 15 years.
2: A phenomenal success, isn't it? Hepatologist Will Gelson there from Adam Brooks Hospital in Cambridge on the successful fight to help eliminate Hep C. And as Will points out, if you are in the UK, you can obtain a home test kit to test your Hep C status. Details are at hepctest.nhs.uk if you want to check it out.
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2: This is the Naked Scientist podcast with me, Chris Smith. Now, we're halfway through today's programme, so I wanted to mention our other Q&A show, which is called Ask the Naked Scientists. And if you want to hear it, find out more, or even contribute to it, then you can do that by heading over to nakedscientist.com/ask, or look up Ask the Naked Scientists wherever you get your podcast. No question is a stupid question, and it's always great fun. Still to come, how a new toothpaste uses frozen smoke to relieve the pain caused by sensitive teeth. But first, researchers have created a special vest to protect astronauts from space radiation. Tests using the uncrewed Artemis 1 mission showed that the AstroRad vest can significantly reduce the radiation astronauts receive during a major solar particle event or a solar storm. Oren Milstein is the CEO and co-founder of StemRad, which is the company behind it. He and his colleagues have used two torso models that mimic human tissue in the Orion spacecraft, and they found that their garment would have lowered radiation exposure to levels seen in two past solar particle events. It's also flown on the International Space Station, with real humans trying it. I've been speaking to him.
7: Radiation, be it on Earth or in space, is daunting, a problem that needs overcoming, especially radiation that is very penetrating. So, you know, those thin lead aprons that we're all familiar with from the doctors, you know, they don't do much when it comes to penetrating radiation, such as gamma radiation or space radiation. So StemRad has tackled this problem by use of very sophisticated, wearable radiation protection.
2: What sorts of doses do astronauts get at the moment?
7: Yes, so astronauts venturing into deep space will receive doses much higher than those that are in low Earth orbit on the International Space Station or in the past on the space shuttle, where they received doses that are probably about 40 times what you would receive here on Earth on a daily basis. And that's not pleasant, but going into deep space, that could catapult to about 500 times more than what you'd be receiving here on Earth. So think about it, that within the span of a week or two, you can potentially receive a dose that's higher than what you receive here on Earth for your whole lifetime.
2: We tend to talk in terms of radiation exposure, in terms of what we regard as a safe exposure, short-term and lifetime exposure. So if we take, say, a journey to Mars, that will be about 9 months at shortest. What do we anticipate the dose would be in terms of lifetimes worth of radiation exposures that an astronaut going to Mars would get, for example, then?
7: Going to Mars, in terms of lifetimes, it would be in the thousands fold of what you'd receive here on Earth. So it would take you 1,000 years here on Earth to get what you would get on the path to Mars and back. It's significantly higher. And that translates to significantly higher likelihood of getting cancer down the road. And that's what we're trying to tackle here, by mitigating that amount by as much as we reasonably can.
2: And what's your approach? What is the technology? How does it work?
7: Yeah, so shielding the whole spacecraft is not feasible, just be too heavy. And weight is really the bottleneck in getting to these destinations. So rather than trying to shield the whole spacecraft, we resorted to shielding the actual human body. That's a lot more mass efficient. So you're able to achieve pronounced radiation attenuation by use of a physical mass, and specifically in space, a mass that is hydrogen rich, such as polymers, polyethylene, etc. So we take those materials and we adhere them to the body in proximity to the most susceptible organs in the body, such as the bone marrow and the gastrointestinal tract. And in the case of women, the breasts are very sensitive. So we place them in proximity to those very sensitive organs, while the thickness of the shielding really reflects the underlying susceptibility of each tissue being protected.
2: So effectively, you end up looking a bit like a superhero. You wear a suit that has extra defenses in your most vulnerable bits, and it's using chemistry to soak up any incoming radiation, because you're putting something in the way of the incoming radiation, and that just happens to be these polymers. Is this light and practical, though? Because one of the things astronauts are going to say is, I need to move around, contort my body into all kinds of spaces, and space is at a premium in space. So is it a practical solution?
7: Yeah, so to really observe how practical the solution is, we first of all sent it to the International Space Station, the ISS, and it spent a couple of years there being worn by five different crew members to get exactly that feedback as to how practical the solution is. So that was a preliminary prototype, and the purpose of that was to get that feedback. And indeed, we got a lot of feedback based on which we were able to improve the ergonomics of the product. So as far as comfort and ergonomics, the product today is at the point where it could be worn for days on end and even slept in. And that's very important because solar particle events can last up to 1 week. So it's not something you need only for a few minutes, but rather for several days sometimes. So that was one side of the equation that we successfully solved. The other side is really the mass limitations at launch. So mass is, as I mentioned earlier in this conversation, is very challenging to move from here to lunar orbit, and especially to Mars, where you're going to see a very harsh limit on what could be sent, to the point where people are even rationed water and food in going to these remote destinations. So to answer that, we came up with the solution that we thought was the most mass efficient, and that's the Astroret at 26 kilograms. But since then, and given the success of this study that's being published today in Science Advances, we were able to further reduce the mass towards 16 kilograms, knowing where we're overprotecting and where we're underprotecting based on this mission that we just did on Artemis 1, we were able to reduce the mass to the point of about 16 kilograms without compromising the protection too much.
2: What's it actually made of, though? Because I know you said you're using chemistry, hydrogen, etc., to get in the path of the radiation, the cosmic radiation, but some of these things are very penetrating. Some of them have got enormous energies. So how are you able to soak them up, and to what extent can you soak up the radiation? How much does the dose drop by?
7: The vest can block up to 60% of the radiation coming from a very violent solar flare, such as the one that took place in 1972 between Apollo 16 and 17. So that's very, very important. And then, as far as the material that we're using, so we're really using hydrogen-rich polymers. In the case of Artemis 1, we used HDPE, simply high-density polyethylene. Sounds very simple, but it's actually one of the best materials in the world when it comes to blocking particulate radiation, such as exists the protons coming from the sun in the case of a solar flare.
2: Oren Milstein, who's the CEO at STEMRAD. And if you want to see for yourself what Oren's new vest looked like, he has sent us a picture that accompanies the transcript of his interview. You can have a look at nakedscientist.com. Just click on the podcast link. You'll see this show listed there and the interviews that are in it, including this one. Tooth sensitivity affects around half of UK adults, causing sharp pain that can put people off cold drinks, ice cream, or even brushing properly. Most sensitive toothpaste can only mask the symptoms, either by numbing the nerves in our teeth or slowly blocking the microscopic tubules that get exposed in worn-down teeth, and that takes days of repeated use. Now, an NHS surgeon has taken a different approach, borrowing a material from aerospace and bone graft science. Aerogel is an ultralight porous solid used occasionally by NASA and nicknamed frozen smoke. NASA use it to capture micrometeors in space. Upon contact with saliva, the new material releases sequestered calcium and phosphorus ions to seal up the tubules within the teeth within just minutes to rebuild a protective mineral layer on the tooth and reduce the sensitivity. It's the first newly patented approach to tooth sensitivity in almost three decades.
8: So my name is Niall Kent. I'm an oral and maxillofacial surgeon who works in London and the co-founder of an oral care brand called Ozen.
2: This deals with the problem of sensitive teeth, doesn't it? So what is that and who's got it?
8: Sensitive teeth affects approximately 50% of the population, and it's the short, sharp pain, which is often and commonly caused by cold triggers, so cold drinks, but it can also be caused by hot things, tea, coffee, and also very sweet things.
2: And if you look at the tooth, what's actually going on to produce that unpleasant effect?
8: Yeah, so your tooth has got a number of layers. It's got a blood vessel and nerve inside, and this is what's removed when you have a root canal treatment. And then you've got dentine, and then you've got enamel. So it's like three layers. When the dentine becomes exposed, these little tubules that run inside the dentine become exposed, and the cold triggers or the hot triggers or the sweet triggers cause a sensitization of the nerve inside the tooth, which gives a sensation of pain. The dentine becomes exposed when either the enamel is worn away or you get recession of the gum.
2: And what is it? Because what's in the tubules gets cold or hot, and that transmits that to the interior nerve in the tooth.
8: Yeah, so you've got fluid that exists inside these tubules, and it's expansion or contraction of this fluid, which then causes the sort of sensation of pain within the nerve of the tooth. So cold things cause contraction and hot things cause expansion.
2: And how have you sought to tackle the problem?
8: What I've done is developed a novel material called aerograft, which is a bioactive aerogel. And it's a material which acts to block these tubules and prevent these triggers from interfering with the fluid and the nerve.
2: How does it work?
8: So it works by releasing calcium and phosphate, which are bound within a sort of aerogel structure, which once it's put into your mouth and mixed with the water in your saliva, it releases the calcium, releases the phosphate, and precipitates hydroxyapatite, which is the mineral that bones and teeth are made of, onto the tooth surface, which blocks the tubules and acts like a sort of varnish to prevent sensitivity.
2: There's a lot of calcium and phosphate already in toothpaste. If you look at the back of the tube, you know this as a MaxVax person. Yeah. It's loaded with the stuff. So why don't I just go and get a tube of existing toothpaste and smear that around my gums and get the same effect?
8: So the issue with the calcium phosphate that's in toothpaste at the moment is the fact that it's crystalline. What that means is it's got a very ordered structure, but it's also not very soluble. The difference between that and the aerograft is that the calcium phosphate is amorphous. Okay, what that means is it's highly soluble and can be released into saliva to precipitate or to crystallize and form that mineral. So what's in the existing toothpaste is not going to be released. It's not going to form a layer on the tooth surface, whereas the aerograft will do that.
2: And where does the aerogel aspect come in? Why do you need that at all?
8: So that acts as a kind of carrier for the calcium and phosphate. It's a bit like a kind of fishnet. So it's like a chain of silicon atoms, which are then have the calcium and phosphate bonded to that, and they keep the calcium and phosphate amorphous, so it's not crystalline, so it's highly soluble. And they also act as a sort of building block once it's inside your mouth, and that mineral forms as well as on the tooth surface, but also in the particle. So when the particle goes inside the tubule, you get the precipitation of the mineral on the tubule and on the tooth surface.
2: Presumably that takes a little while for that effect to be achieved and therefore for the relief to come. So how quickly upon beginning to use this would I, if I had sensitive teeth, begin to see a benefit?
8: So if you look at, so we've looked at it in the lab, and it takes less than 30 minutes to do that reaction, okay? Whereas the existing materials take around 22 hours. So we've dramatically decrease the time it takes in the lab to do that. How that translates to people actually using it. So we've recently done a clinical trial involving 88 participants.

0: to the beach, you can have a cocktail, and you can put it on before that to prevent sensitivity before those kind of like peak periods.
1: How does a maxillofacial surgeon end up playing around with this stuff? How did you stumble upon how to do this?
0: One day I was meeting my brother for coffee, who's an artist at the Royal Academy of Art, and he'd gone to a lecture on aerogels, and what he wanted me to do was to make him a sculpture out of aerogel, because they're quite kind of interesting materials to look at. I sort of agreed to do this for him, and when I started looking at the chemistry of aerogels, I realized that there would be an excellent kind of medium for holding these calcium and phosphate ions. Originally developed it for a bone graft because, well, various reasons. One, the low density, the hypothesis was that that low density would mean that the material would resorb and remodel very fast. And then once I started looking in the lab at how quickly this reaction was happening, I sort of realized this would be an excellent material for solving sensitivity.
1: And it's completely safe. There are no health problems. It's biocompatible. You can put this in the body, no problem.
0: Yeah. I mean, the only thing that it's made of is silicon, calcium and phosphate, which all exist inside the body. We've registered the ingredient as an ink ingredient. So it's gone through quite rigorous testing and assessment. And then we've also, as I said, performed an 88-person clinical trial, which has shown no irritation.
1: That really is an example of science meets art, this, isn't it? What does your brother say, having given you the idea?
0: He's
1: the word you're looking for, a shareholder, but... is it?
0: yeah. He still wants to make the sculpture. I kind of quickly dropped in the sculpture. No, he's sort of very proud because, you know, it's also all of these things, they're not just like one person doing it. They're kind of lots of people and their contribution. And he has quite a big contribution to this.
1: Noah Kent, who's an oral maxillofacial consultant and also co-founder of Ozen, a new aerogel-based way to treat sensitive teeth. Well, that's it for today. I did promise you last week, though, that I was going to report back on my taste test of Savor's artificially made butter, which we talked about in a previous programme on Foods of the Future. Do check that out. It was a great listen last week, even if I say so myself. The sample did eventually arrive, and I tried it on a bit of baguette. It looked and tasted just like a pale butter. In fact, I wouldn't have known it wasn't butter if I hadn't been told. So synthetic butter it might be, tasty it definitely was too. Join us on Tuesday. We're going to be examining wounds and wound healing and why people with diabetes are at so much risk. And that programme, brought to you in partnership with UK Research and Innovation, will be exploring the cost of wounds to healthcare providers and how science might have some new solutions in the works. Do please, meanwhile, pen us a review on whatever podcasting platform that you use to get the show. Those rankings really help our visibility, and that really matters, so thanks in advance for that. And if you appreciate what we do for you each week, do please consider making a donation to support the show. You can do that at nakedscientist.com/donate. And thank you very much from the bottom of our hearts to everyone who does chip in each week to keep the show on the road. I'm Chris Smith, and from all of us here at The Naked Scientist, thanks for listening, and until next time, goodbye.

Juke in the back is the soul that came before rock and roll. If you wanted to hear rhythm and blues during the 1950s, you couldn't get it from the jukebox in the front. No, no. In order to hear that glorious down and dirty R&B, you had to go to the low-lit spit shine Juke in the Back. Matt the Cat plays 40s and 50s rhythm and blues Tuesdays at 7 a.m. right here on Glacier City Radio, FM 88.9, Girdwood.

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1: Today we are featuring Johannes Brahms. He is number 10 on my chronological list of classical music composers from Beethoven to Bernstein. In chronological order by birth, his predecessor would be Richard Wagner, and the next one in line is Camille Saint-Saëns. Now, Brahms was discovered by Robert Schumann when he was a very young man, and he was a teenager, I believe, when Schumann first started to promote him. He lived a long and productive life. He grew a huge beard and became somewhat of a curmudgeon as he got older, but his work is very distinctive, and one of his greatest works is the one that you'll hear this morning in full. It is the Violin Concerto, Opus 77, the typical three movements, Allegro, Adagio, and Allegro. Now, this concert was performed in Ames, Iowa, on October 5th, 2019, and the violin soloist was an Ames native, Caleb Polashek, who is now a principal violinist, a tenured full professional in the Austin Symphony Orchestra, and he's still a young man. I think Caleb is in his 20s, and he came to Ames from Austin to perform in this concert, and it was not a sellout, but they sure did get a lot of people into this auditorium. Unfortunately, copyright restrictions do not allow me to present the concert, but I have an excellent recording of the same piece, and the orchestra is the New York Philharmonic Orchestra, conducted by Kurt Mazur. Here is the first movement, Allegro non troppo. It's by far the longest, 22 minutes, longer than the other two put together.

You heard movement one of the Brahms Violin Concerto, and that was the Allegro. Now we are ready for a slow movement, number two, the Adagio. And here we go with Adagio.

second movement of the Brahms Violin Concerto. And I forgot to mention when I introduced this concerto that the violin soloist on this recording is Annie Sophie Mutter, and she is a well-known, internationally recognized violinist. Wonderful performer. Now we're ready for the third and final movement of the Brahms Violin Concerto, Allegro Grazioso.

And that concludes the violin concerto of Johannes Brahms, the only violin concerto he wrote, and it is considered one of the top four violin concertos of all time. Beethoven, Mendelssohn, and Schumann also had great violin concertos. There's a lot of wonderful violin concertos out there. I wanted you to hear this one because of my sentimental attachment to the Ames Symphony Orchestra called the Central Iowa Symphony, which performed it with Caleb Polashek on October 5th, 2019. Now, the remainder of today's program will also be Brahms. It will be short pieces, Brahms Hungarian Dances.

0: That concludes today's program of classical music composed by Johannes Brahms on my program, Classical Music from Beethoven to Bernstein. I am your host from Ames, Iowa, Roger Berger. Thank you so much for listening.
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Hi, this is Barry Sless of the band Moon Alice from the San Francisco Bay Area. I've also been known to play with the David Nelson Band, Phil Lesh and Friends, Great American Taxi, and Cowboy Jazz, among others. Whenever I'm in Alaska, I listen to Glacier City Radio, KEUL-FM, 88.9 Girdwood.

turned the windshield wipers on full. And in the bag in her lap, I saw the name of a big bank downtown. And I said, you don't have to worry about me, nope. And when I turned the headlights on, just for a minute, I thought I

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brought me around. And now I'm back to let you know I can really shake them down.

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In the center of the sun, energy is created by fusion, and a photon of light is born. This photon of light, careening back and forth, eventually escapes the sun. That takes hundreds of thousands of years for that photon to get from the center of the sun to its surface. And it takes 8 minutes to get from the sun to Earth. Is there music in there?

0: sounds wild. Hi, I'm Riley Woodford for the Alaska Department of Fish and Game. Named for their supposed sluggish nature, sleeper sharks were long thought to be quiet bottom dwellers. But recent research by biologist Lee Hulbert has revealed that sleeper sharks are in fact voracious stealth predators of fast-moving prey. Hulbert tracked sleeper sharks in stellar sea lion habitats to learn if the sharks were preying on stellar sea lion pups. Sleeper shark predation has been suspected as a cause of the recent stellar sea lion population decline. Hulbert's study involved tagging some sharks with satellite transmitters and releasing them. Other sharks were killed, weighed, and their stomach contents identified. Sleeper sharks were captured using longline gear at the four largest stellar sea lion rookeries in south central Alaska. Over a two-year period, almost 200 sleeper sharks were collected, and 34 were tagged and released.
1: The shark tags recorded and transmitted data on the activity of sleeper sharks during the periods when sea lion pups are most vulnerable to predation, in July and August, when they first enter the water, and again the following April and May, when they are weaned. The tags attached to the base of the shark's dorsal fin record a reading once a minute of the shark's depth and the water temperature. Sleeper sharks spend little time on the bottom. Instead, they move continuously in the water column in an oscillating vertical pattern, averaging about 4 miles per day. Stomach content exams indicate that the sleeper sharks are not significant predators on stellar sea lions. Stomach contents included rockfish, pollock, and pink salmon, as well as chinook salmon, halibut, and chunks of marine mammals such as harbor seals and scavenged dead whales. Although the potential exists for sleeper sharks to prey on stellar sea lions, no sea lion tissues were found in the stomach contents of the sharks in the study. For Sounds Wild, I'm Jane Rudenberg. Sounds Wild is brought to you by the Alaska Department of Fish and Game.

0: This is Matt.
1: And Riz.
0: And we're Wazoo. You know, it's important to pay attention to the finer things in life. After all, that's why we're here, to enjoy life. And that's why I always make sure that I'm listening to a radio station that understands my needs, my tastes, and exactly who I am. And when I'm in Girdwood, Alaska, that radio station is KUUL-FM, Glacier City Radio. 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

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This is listener-supported Glacier City Radio, KEUL-FM 88.9 Girdwood, serving Turnagain Arm. Our phone number is Ski City. That's 754-2489. I'm Karen, your host for Music of the World for the next hour, and then switching gears for It's All Folk, Folk Roots, Americana, Bluegrass, and Old Time from 2 until 4. Coming up this hour, we've got some music to share from Taj Mahal, Diego Bayardo, Ludovico Einaudi, Laboutin Souriant, and much more. We'll start off with the Jerry Cans, and this is Ukyuk.

That is music from Mulatu Astatke and Black Jesus Ensemble with Lee J from To Know Without Knowing. And just before that, that was Didon with A Faraway Land from their album Tunisian Tale. We started off with the Jerry Cans and Ukyuk from their album Inusik. Thanks for tuning in. This is listener-supported Glacier City Radio, KEUL FM 88.9. Girdwood serving Turnagain Arm. We are going to perform a test of the emergency alert system. Shortly, you will hear two sets of three tones.

Yes, that's music from Ludovico Einaudi Fimene, the name of the song from the Toronto Project. And we also heard from Diego Bayardo there with Mi Cintura from his album Este Ritmo. That was Taj Mahal with When I Feel the Sea Beneath My Soul from his album World Music. And we started off with Yoav and Jabuli Majola with Nyoni Yami from their recent release, Un Yazi. Thanks for tuning in. 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

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Our phone number is Ski City. That's 754-2489. I'm Karen, your host for Music of the World, but switching gears now for It's All Folk for the next 2 hours. 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As mentioned, it is time to switch gears now for It's All Folk. Folk, roots, Americana, bluegrass, and old time for the next couple hours. Let's take a look here and see what we've got coming up. Well, as far as new music goes, Chris Pierce has just released a new album called Songs for the Heavy-Hearted. We'll hear one from that album, as well as new music from Kelly Hunt and The Heists and Ken Pomeroy. We will start off This All Folk today with Ranky Tanky. I have played their new album the last couple weeks, featuring a different track each time. The new album is called This Village, and today we will hear one called Down in My Heart. It's Ranky Tanky on KEUL.

That's a new single called Walk Up This Hill from the Michigan Music Resistance featuring Big Sky Country. And that is, that features Mike Ward on the lead vocal, as well as Annie Bacon and Dave and Christy. Just before that, Kelly Hunt. She has a brand new album coming out soon, later on this fall. It's called Requiem for a Sleepless Night. She's got a couple singles out now. That one was called Clouds. Ranky Tanky started off the set with Down in My Heart from their new album, This Village. Thanks for tuning in this afternoon. This is KEUL FM 88.9 Girdwood, serving Turnagain Arm. The Sunday Market, Girdwood Sunday Market, continues today. It goes until 4 p.m. at Town Square Park. Music brought to you today by Nick Patuminos. Jack Sprat Music continues this summer on Thursdays, rain or shine. Music is at 6 p.m. And this coming Thursday, the 27th of August, the music will be solo Steve Norwood. Let's see, I think I had one more to share with you, one more announcement. And yes, the Turnagain Community Health Events coming up later this week. First of all, on Wednesday, August 26th, from noon to 2 p.m., it's a resource fair. A representative from DPA will be at the community room to answer questions regarding SNAP and Medicaid. And on Thursday, August 27th, from 11 to 2 p.m., there's a community barbecue. Come to Turnagain Community Health to celebrate Community Health Worker Week. Meet the CHWs to learn more about what they are doing in the community. More information can be found at turnagaincommunityhealth.org. Up next is Chris Pierce. He has a brand new album out called Songs for the Heavy-Hearted. This one is called This Sunlit Morning.

0: That's Evie Layden from her recent release, Riding Roosters, in which she plays banjo with some of her favorite musicians on that particular track, which is called Steamboat Round the Bend. She's playing banjo and Annie Stanenyk is playing fiddle. Just before that, we had Charlie Mossbrook with Hard Travelin' from his new album that is a tribute to Woody Guthrie. It's called There's a Better World Coming. And Collide back there with Broken Land from their new one, American Circus. We started off that set with Chris Pierce, This Sunlit Morning, the name of the song from his new album, Songs for the Heavy-Hearted. Thanks for tuning in. This is listener-supported Glacier City Radio, KEUL, FM 88.9 Girdwood, serving Turnagain Arm. I'm Karen, your host for It's All Folk until 4 o'clock this afternoon. Coming up next, we've got Leroy Stagger from his new one, Pilgrimage. This is Fiddler's Daughter.
1: Rolling.

There you go. That's Hobo Jim and the Great Alaska Railroad. Just before that, we had Tony Rice with Green Light on the Southern. And that is from his album Night Flyer, the Singer-Songwriter Collection. We heard from The Heists from Juneau, Alaska, Buck Up Buttercup. That is the second single release from their upcoming EP called Break and Mend, which will be out later this fall. And we started off the set with Leroy Stagger, Fiddler's Daughter, from his new album, Pilgrimage. Thanks for tuning in. 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Coming up next, we're going to hear from Ken Pomeroy. She has a new EP out, which is called Tonight's News. It is an EP of cover songs. And I think you'll recognize the one I'm going to play for you. This is Ken Pomeroy doing Gillian Welch's Look at Miss Ohio.

That's music from Sons of the Never Wrong with Shorebird. That's from their album from a couple years back, which is called Undertaker's Songbook. Just before that, Rising Appalachia with Battering Ram. That is a single off of their forthcoming album. Be out later this fall. Tim Erickson and Peter Irvine there with Amelia from their recent release, Absence and Her Sister. Ken Pomeroy started things off with Look at Miss Ohio from her new EP, Tonight's News. Thanks for tuning in. This is listener-supported Glacier City Radio, KEUL FM 88.9 Girdwood, serving Turnagain Arm. Our phone number is Ski City. That's 754-2489. I'm Karen, your host for one more hour of It's All Folk. This afternoon, folk roots, Americana, bluegrass, and old time. Coming up in the second hour of It's All Folk, we have some new music to share later on from Scott Cook, as well as The Pairs. And let's see. Oh, Katie Pruitt has a new one out. We'll hear from Katie as well. But we will start out with Tommy Emmanuel. As I mentioned last week, he is coming to Alaska. He's an Australian guitarist, extraordinary guitarist. And he is going to be playing down at the Performing Arts Center on Thursday, October 8th. If you'd like more information about that show, you can go to his website, TommyEmmanuel.com. And let's see. Today we're going to hear from the album Endless Road. Here is Somewhere Over the Rainbow.

That's new from Eric Stuckey, Night Train, the name of the song from his album Bag of Bones. Just before that, Katie Pruitt, she has a new one coming out soon. And we heard The Aftermath. John Hyatt in there with Come Back Home from his album Terms of My Surrender. And Tommy Emmanuel started things off with Somewhere Over the Rainbow. Thanks for tuning in. This is KEUL FM 88.9 Girdwood, serving Turnagain Arm. A couple of Turnagain Community Health events coming up this week. On Wednesday, August 26th from noon to 2 p.m., there is a resource fair. A representative from DPA will be at the community room to answer questions regarding SNAP and Medicaid. On Thursday, August 27th from 11 to 2 p.m., there is a community barbecue. It's at Turnagain Community Health, and the occasion is to celebrate Community Health Worker Week. You can meet the CHWs to learn more about what they are doing in the community. More information on both of these can be found at their website, turnagaincommunityhealth.org. The Girdwood Sunday Market continues today in Town Square Park until 4 p.m. Parking at Holmgren Place. Music today from Nick Patuminus. Jack Sprat Music continues their Thursday summer series, Rain or Shine. Music is at 6 p.m. coming up this week on August 27th. It will be solo Steve Norwood. Up next, it's Bradley and Adair. Dale Ann Bradley and Tina Adair with Send Me from their album from a few years back called Oh Darlin'.

That's the Pears from Canada. They have just released that as a single. They've been singing it live for about a year now, and they just released it last week as a single on all the streaming services, If I Had a Hammer from the Pears. And just before that, we had Kathy Fink and Marcy Markser with Let's Build That Lovin' Land. Steep Canyon Rangers in there with Above My Burdens from their album Morning Shift. Bradley and Adair started off the set with Send Me from their album Oh Darlin'. Thanks for tuning in. This is KEUL FM 88.9 Girdwood, serving Turnagain Arm. Our phone number is Ski City. That's 754-2489. I'm Karen, and we're halfway through the second hour of It's All Folk today. We've got a little bit more new music coming up later on in the last half of the set. But let's see, we're going to start this next set with the Brother Brothers. And they released an album a few years ago called Cover to Cover. As you might imagine, it's an album of cover songs. And here they are doing Robert Earl Keane's Feeling Good Again. It's the Brother Brothers.

That's Tara Spencer and Ben Kaplan, Somewhere, from their collaboration from a few years ago, Old News. That was Stephen Fearing back there with These Golden Days from his album Between Hurricanes. And that was I'm With Her, doing Paul Simon's The Obvious Child from their recent live album called Sing Me Alive. The Brother Brothers started off that set with Feeling Good Again from their album Cover to Cover. Thanks for tuning in. This is KEUL FM 88.9 Girdwood, serving Turnagain Arm. Well, it's just about time for me to head down the road, so we'll get right back to it with Scott Cook. He has a new album out called Troubadourly Yours. This one is called Steady for You.

That's new music from Kalos. Their new album is coming out later this fall called Tamarack. They've released a couple of singles ahead of the full album release. We heard Pretty Good Friday and Ladybug from the group Kalos. And just before that, that was Sarah Harmer with, let's see, which one did we hear? Oh, we heard The Ring. Yes, from her album I'm a Mountain. Scott Cook started things off with Steady for You from Troubadourly Yours. Thanks for tuning in this afternoon. 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Well, I'm Karen, and this has been It's All Folk of this afternoon, and that in the background is music from Bela Fleck and the Flecktones and Friends with Big Country, which means it's time for me to head on down the road. So until next time, take care.